0: Ethiopia has closed its embassy in Eritrea and expelled 10 Eritrean diplomats over what it called, quote, direct and indirect acts of hostility. Eritrea quickly hit back, severing all diplomatic relations with Ethiopia the same day. The conflict in Tigray is reverberating across a fragile region. There are fears it could spiral even further. For NPR News, I'm Emmett Livingstone.
1: Scientists warn that thawing permafrost in the Arctic is releasing large amounts of methane and carbon dioxide, adding to global warming. The Arctic is warming four times faster than the rest of the world. This process releases greenhouse gases from decomposing plants and animals that were once trapped in the permafrost. This is NPR News from Washington.
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3: Hey, everybody. Welcome to Sports in America. I love the chance to bring on new voices onto our show, and that is exactly what we're doing today. The hosts of College Football Happy Hour, Lucy Roden and Jessica Smetana, are here. And Jessica, I just want to say I lived in Russia for 3 years, and every time I said Smetana, it was because I was asking for sour cream. that is the Russian,
4: I know.
3: Russian word for sour cream.
4: I know. People tell me that all the time, but my grandfather was Czech, and there's a famous composer, Beatrix Smetana, who I maybe am a cousin of. I don't know, but that's the only word I know in Russian.
5: Dude, it's insane. We don't have a sour cream sponsor yet. It feels like we've really dropped the ball on this.
3: That's what we're really going for here. That's why I'm asking you about this. Well, tell our listeners just a little bit about your show and how you two came together and why College Football and Happy Hour, because I like both. I'm here for both of those things.
5: Go for it, sour cream.
4: Yeah, well, Lucy and I worked together on the Dan Le Batard show for a few years, and she really loves college football. I've always been a big college football fan. She does a ton of awesome college football videos on her TikTok, and I host a Notre Dame show, but neither of us really had anywhere where we were regularly talking about just the whole college football landscape and picture, and you know, both kind of have our own gripes about sometimes how college football is covered. It's a little bit, people take their takes very seriously, and you know, they cover a lot of the more nitty-gritty stuff going on right now with different legislation that's been trying to get passed. And we really wanted to do like a fun take on it and just kind of have fun, have the kind of show that we're talking about topics that you talk about at a tailgate with your friends and having fun with just how absurd and ridiculous the sport is. So that's kind of how we came up with it. And, you know, we both love Happy Hour. So it felt like, let's make the show an hour. Let's be happy. And let's just try to enjoy this weird sport.
3: I love that. It feels very Dan Le Batard-like. We had him on our show some weeks ago, and I feel like just bringing that sort of joy and whimsy to thinking about sports. There's so much to that because you can get so serious and it can be so annoying. Like it's sports at the end of the day. Like we're enjoying a game and enjoying a lot of the crazy stories and narratives around the game. Like just embrace that.
4: Yeah, absolutely.
3: Well, I do want to say like our three college football teams are all undefeated and are coming out of some impressive wins. Lucy, I think your Iowa Hawkeyes just won an insane game in the last moments. I have to say my brother-in-law and nephew, both diehard Michigan fans, were literally in the stadium where you scored that touchdown at the end. So thank you for devastating them. But that was a huge win. And then Jessica, Notre Dame, you take down Purdue. But I think the most impressive, my Pitt Panthers, like literally destroying Bucknell. Like that's a big victory. I feel like Pitt is actually the team that everyone should be watching right now coming out of that game.
4: And they have a big game coming up this weekend.
5: They do.
3: Yeah. Virginia
4: Looking
3: Tech.
4: Looking forward to that. Yeah.
3: Yeah.
4: Old former PA foe, James Franklin.
3: Yeah. No, seriously. And your whole family Steelers fans, Jessica, is that right?
4: Correct. I'm also a Steelers fan. Most of my family went to Pitt. So a lot of Pitt fans in my family. My parents both went to Notre Dame, though. So I think I've been to every Notre Dame Pitt game since I was born.
3: Nice.
4: It's always a big rivalry in my family. Yeah.
3: It's a great rivalry.
4: It is. Yeah.
3: Well, one of the narratives I wanted to ask you both about, I know you've been following it a little bit, it's Lane Kiffin, all the drama, wondering whether loyalty means anything in college football, because here's a guy who went from coaching Ole Miss to coaching a bitter rival LSU, and then he has to go up against his former team. One or both of you, tell our listeners who don't follow college football that closely who he is and why he's been so full of drama this season.
5: Yeah, so Lane is like the biggest diva in college football. I say undiagnosed narcissist. Some people just say diagnosed narcissist, which we don't know.
3: Transparently that's narcissistic.
5: Yeah, he everywhere he's gone since he was a player, he has gone with this energy, this aura about him that is – it's in your face. It's loud. He will make jokes about you. He will do anything he can to get under your skin. And that's just how he has always operated, from when he was a quarterback at Fresno State to when he was at the Raiders to, you know, abandoning Tennessee and then getting left on a tarmac after getting fired by USC. He has never done anything casually in his life. So he goes to Ole Miss, a program that historically did not really have much success at all until Hugh Freeze got there. And then he called an escort on a university phone and they had to fire him. And
3: crazy.
5: So like still, Lane's not even the craziest coach they've had at Ole Miss. And so Lane Kiffin ends up getting the Ole Miss job and just resurrects that program and makes them a national contender. And every year, jobs would open up and Lane Kiffin's name was in every single conversation. There was even a couple years ago, he was going to take the Auburn job, but his daughter, who was a student at Ole Miss, convinced him to stay. And so it was just this will he, won't he for years. And then finally last year, Ole Miss with Trinidad Chambliss, who was a player they picked up in the portal from Ferris State that no one had ever heard about before. Austin Simmons gets injured. He comes in and then just like changes college football forever. Ole Miss makes it to the playoff, but by the end of the season, everyone knew there were the most open jobs there had ever been. And it was coming down to, is Lane Kiffin going to stay at Ole Miss, go to LSU, or go to Florida? Auburn was out of that, but they were in the beginning. And so they do this like kind of, the whole thing was very like LeBron, the decision of like, where's Lane going to go? And yeah, he takes the job at LSU, which is a rival at Ole Miss. And then Lane was like, well, you know, this is how it ended. I'd still like to coach the game in the playoffs. And they were like, what do you mean? You are leaving and going to coach our arch rival, and you're going to bring, we assume, a lot of our players and coaches with you. No, you cannot coach this team. And he was like, I really want to, though. And they're like, yeah, that's just like not a good enough reason. So he threw a fit. He did not coach Ole Miss in the playoff. Ole Miss ended up winning. They beat Georgia. They were super close to beating Miami. And he takes the job at LSU, brings a lot of players with him, decides that he wants to recruit NFL players to be on the LSU staff. The SEC sues him. And then they go to Ole Miss and they lose. So that is the TLDR, even if that sounded long. There's so much more.
3: I love that. Yeah, went to his old team and lost. And that was probably the happiest day in the history of the Ole Miss college football program, getting back at him,
5: for sure.
3: I'm assuming, or pretty close.
5: For sure. There is, if you like listen to the broadcast, you hear F. Lane Kiffin throughout the entirety of the game. The crowd was just chanting it the whole time.
3: Which is amazing. I mean, Jessica, does loyalty mean nothing in college football? Like, what do we take from the fact that that's been the drama unfolding this season?
4: I would say money means a lot more than loyalty in college football. And I don't want to sound like, you know, there's no one has integrity or anything like that. Like, there's loyalty amongst coaching staffs, perhaps, and teammates and things of that nature. But usually when there is a situation where a coach can get a leg up and coach at a place like LSU and make, you know, tens of millions of dollars, they're going to take it and they're not really going to feel that bad about it. And I think that's kind of the ultimate lesson here is like time and time again, you know, I'm a Notre Dame fan and what was it? I guess the last head coach at LSU, Brian Kelly, 5 years ago already in 2021 was coaching at Notre Dame. They were on the brink of possibly making it to the college football playoff. He decided he was leaving for LSU after being at Notre Dame for over a decade, which was very shocking. And it was the same thing. It was like, don't you have any loyalty to this place? You probably would have gotten a statue here if you stayed, but he wanted to take the big paycheck and he got it. He ended up getting a massive buyout after they fired him last year. And even before that, when he left Cincinnati, it was the same thing. He left a very good Cincinnati team for Notre Dame. So that is sort of the way of coaching in college football. And some would say that it's probably not a good thing, but also it's a good counterargument to criticisms of players transferring and taking money to play at other places because the coaches do it all the time.
3: Yeah, that's a fair point. I want to ask you about one other kind of storyline that I'm sure is coming up at tailgates everywhere. And that's this hard hit that we saw recently in a USC-Oregon game. This was linebacker Desmond Stevens with USC. He hit Oregon's quarterback, Dante Moore. And for people who don't follow football that closely, like when a quarterback is on the run and slides, that's basically the end of the play, and defenders have to stay away from them. And if you take advantage of a vulnerable quarterback and hit them hard, particularly when they're sliding, it can be like, you know, I mean, it's horrific, it's violent, and you get penalized for it. I guess I'm curious what you both made of this. I mean, quarterbacks are so incredibly mobile these days that a lot of defensive players will say, like, there's nothing I can do. Like, if I stay away from them, they're going to gain 20 more yards. You know, if they start to slide, like, I can't stop my body from moving. This was a vicious hit as Dante Moore was sliding. I think what bothered me the most, though, was that, you know, this USC player was celebrating afterwards. I don't know what you both make of this. Like, is there anything that a defensive player can do when they've started to fling themselves at a quarterback and then a quarterback slides at the last second? How can college football do a better job of protecting quarterbacks, but also honoring the fact that this is a violent sport?
5: This is one where, like, Dante Moore slid a little bit late. Like, it's very much like they're just two objects in motion. It is very hard to stop two objects in motion. What makes this one so egregious was his reaction. They delayed that game 15 minutes. He was on the floor or on the ground. The ambulance is there, and he is still dapping up his coaches and players on the sideline, which, like, super inappropriate from all of USC. What made that so egregious was, like, we see hard hits like that in football all the time. I really do think a lot of it is you are in motion, someone else is in motion. It's just like the laws of physics. It's going to be hard to stop. What is so weird with that one was, like, Dante Moore had gotten the first down on that play. He went in for the hit, and he is celebrating like it's nobody's business. When Dante Moore got the first down, if we're not even acknowledging that he is on the ground. So it added this just kind of, like, vitriol to the whole thing and the reaction to it. It's very hard to, like, look at that hit objectively now when you have the outside of him flying around like a bird after that's happened and just the way that USC chose to handle it. I think that is why it's getting such a strong reaction. If this hit had happened and that, you know, he had decided to just, like, chill out and take a knee or whatever, I think we would have been like, God, that was a terrible hit. It would be more about the two objects in motion. It just was overshadowed just by, like, the worst sportsmanship I've ever seen in my life.
3: Yeah,
4: I would agree with that. Like, it's hard to say that there wasn't intent given the scene afterwards. And I think that is sort of the thing that a lot of coaches will hammer is, like, don't try to take someone's head off if they're sliding. But this is, you know, in many ways, when you're watching it in slow motion, it looks terrible. But on the field, it is a bang bang play. Like, that's what you call it, right? So it's hard to tell how much reaction time the player really had. But even so, like, yeah, seeing what happened afterwards, and Lucy's right, like, he didn't even make the play behind the first down marker. So
3: yeah, what are you celebrating?
4: Exactly. He tackled him too late. Yeah, it just was really awful to see. I really hated that for Dante Moore. And I think, like, there's definitely ways to make football safer. And I think one thing that has changed around football, at least in my lifetime, has been, like, the culture around hits like that, where they're not really celebrated as much when players are getting injured. But I think when I was younger, that definitely was not the case. Like, there would be injuries all the time on the field. And, like, you know, I'm old enough to remember Bountygate being a whole scandal in the NFL. And that has sort of changed. It doesn't mean that the sport's any safer, though. And certainly if, like, stuff like this can happen because players are moving so quickly, that might be a thing that a coaching staffs need to, like, really look at and teach quarterbacks how to make sure that they're protecting themselves. But there's no way to protect yourself against a player who's trying to hurt you, if that is in fact what this defender was trying to do.
3: Yeah, which the reaction made it sound like. And I guess that's the lesson for me for, like, young players on the defensive side of the ball who are coming up. It's like, if you accidentally hurt someone, like, I mean, take a knee and never celebrate that. But I guess, you know, like, Jessica, you and I are both Steelers fans. Yeah. It's like every single home game they play Renegade and they show, right, like, several minutes of the history of vicious hits by Steelers defenders. And I sit there waving my towel and celebrating every second of that. Like, at what point is it on kind of, you know, NCAA and the NFL, you know, saying if you truly never want to celebrate hard hits that can hurt people, you got to stop the marketing. But then that makes it a different sport. Like, this is the really tough reality of loving football.
4: No, that's definitely a great point about the marketing. I mean, I think that is a reason why a lot of people really love the sport, because it isn't, like, it is hard and people do get hit and people like to see big hits and we definitely celebrate them. And that is the point of tackling someone, is to stop them. And you have to put a lot of force into doing that. I think, you know, of course, there's ways to do that better and more strategically. And I think maybe there has been some improvement there, but I don't know if you'll ever create a full contact sport like football without the threat of violence or injury in it.
3: Yeah, no, I totally hear you. Well, everyone should check out your show. It's College Football Happy Hour. Jessica Smetana and Lucy Roden. Hope you both will come back. Love chatting.
4: Only if the Steelers keep beating AFC North teams.
3: From your mouth to God's ears. I love it. Thank you both so much.
4: Thank you.
5: Thank you.
3: And coming up on Sports in America, we're going to hear a conversation with former NFL tight end Vernon Davis.
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8: Have you ever been absolutely chewed out after you screwed up? Like taken to task in front of your peers, and what's worse, the person ends up being right. It is week 8 of the 2008 NFL season. Hall of Fame linebacker Mike Singletary brings his hard-nosed, old-school approach to a woeful 2-5 49ers team as he takes over as interim coach. His first game at the helm is a 34-13 thrashing from the Seattle Seahawks at home. In it, his hot-headed star tight end, Vernon Davis, slaps a Seahawks defender on the helmet and gets a personal foul penalty.
9: Vernon Davis, decent game, but gives up and gives Seattle's defense a little love tap there on the old face mask. That draws a 15-yard personal foul. It also draws the ire of his coach.
8: Coach Singletary is absolutely livid. He immediately pulls Davis from the game and tells him to hit the showers.
9: 49ers lose 34-13.
8: In the post-game press conference, the coach singled Davis out and let him have it with one of the most infamous call-outs in NFL history.
10: Vernon, just it was something that I told everybody at the very beginning of the week. I will not tolerate players that think it's about them when it's about the team. I want winners.
8: Though he was stung at first, the highly regarded tight end came to see the incident as the moment he turned his career around. It was a wake-up call, a plea from a passionate coach to help him realize his full potential. Today on Sports in America, we're going to talk with Pro Bowler and Super Bowl champion Vernon Davis about the virtues of well-timed tough love through the lens of hindsight. We'll go deep on his challenging childhood, the saint-like presence of his grandmother, and how, off the field, he turned a passion for the arts into a thriving foundation and Hollywood career. In some ways, his accolades, his ring, the many fruits of his post-NFL career can be traced to being called out by that furious coach.
3: I think so many people look at your story and your career and think of a big defining moment, which was, you know, in some of the early days with the 49ers, your coach, Mike Singletary, mm-hmm. calling you out in a way that was so rare. And I think we all heard that. And there was a sense of like, oh, my God, like not just as a coach talking to a player behind the scenes, but like publicly calling you out, why he benched you, the whole thing. You look back on that. Was he right about you at that moment in time?
11: Yeah, I would say he was right, because when I got into the NFL, it was
12: you're young, so you're trying to figure things out. This is the next level. You have money now, and you're trying to, well, for most, some people who have goals and aspirations, they want to become the best at what they do. And sometimes you don't know how to do that. I had to learn that it wasn't about me. It was more about the team. And that's what Coach Singletary was there. That's what he was trying to tell me. He was like, look, he wanted to help me navigate that. And I didn't quite understand in the beginning, but I had to learn through tough love. And I believe he was definitely right about what he was saying about me. A lot of people might say he should have handled it differently, but you know, who knows? It doesn't, at the end of the day, it doesn't matter, because whatever he was going to do, whatever he did, it was going to help no matter what, because it was meant to be. You know what I mean? So, I'm just elated that he was there at the time.
13: Have you thanked him personally for that?
12: Oh yeah. We had, Singletary and I had many conversations. We've had many moments, and, yeah, we were able to connect after the fact. And, yeah, I'm sure he's, you know, he still thinks about it, and he's proud. I mean, he helped me. I mean, that's what we're for, man. That's what people are for. That's my job, to help the person that needs help. It's his job to help that person that needs help. Like, that's what we do. That's what you're supposed to do.
13: There's always this sort of belief that you can't change someone who doesn't want to be changed. And I think about kind of the Singletary moment. Like, did you change because you wanted to change, or because you were forced or pressured to somehow?
12: No, I think things have to be brought to your attention. You may not be aware of how you're acting, or maybe the way you're acting is causing this to happen. It may not make sense to you, but there's someone who can bring it to your attention and explain it to you in a way that it makes sense. And that's what happened for me. It made sense. I'm like, okay, this is not the guy I am. I'm a high character guy. I'm a leader. I want to be a leader, but only way I can be a leader is if I do things the way this mentor of mine is telling me. So it's just like anything else. It's like, maybe it's just like me growing up in the hood and my grandmother trying to educate me and give me some of her discernment. I either listen or I don't. Same way in NFL, you either listen or you don't. It can go one or two ways.
8: To some extent, Vernon's high character can be derived from overcoming the difficult circumstances of his childhood. He grew up in what he describes as a rough neighborhood in Washington, D.C. He only saw his dad on rare occasions. His mom battled severe addiction. As the eldest of six siblings, one of whom was future NFL quarterback Vontae Davis, Vernon was compelled at an early age to act as the father figure in the household. Throughout, his grandmother was the pillar of strength they needed, and sports was the outlet for the rage, the sadness, and the fear that Vernon was carrying.
13: Can you kind of paint me a picture of what home was for you as a kid?
12: Yeah, I think home for me growing up, it was a lot of fun. Had a lot of fun as a kid growing up, but there were a lot of obstacles that I had to face because of the environment that I grew up in. Petworth District of Washington, D.C., a lot of people who don't know, was one of the worst areas in Washington, D.C. So as you can imagine, being a kid walking out the door, there's a liquor store on the left, and there's about 20 to 30 guys standing on the corner. There's a lot of negative influences that I had. So I had to navigate and use a lot of discernment early on as a young kid. And there were some challenges, but I do not regret the way I was brought up. I love the way my journey was able to take me through the ebb and flows of just life and just trying to understand and navigate what's right from what's wrong. And it's just a beautiful thing when you can look back on that and see where you are now, standing today.
13: It's an amazing thing to hear that growing up in an environment like you did, having to learn these lessons about what's right and what's wrong so vividly. I mean, say more about that and how that childhood shaped you.
12: I feel like every great outcome has a lot of chaos in the midst early on, because you know, if you have to be able to go through that, because if how can you enjoy, how can you look at yourself in the mirror and say, okay, this is what I had to go through. How can you shed tears of joy if you don't have those obstacles from the past? It's just the way it's supposed to be. It shapes us as a human being. It gives us character. It gives us dimension when we go through, when we have those different storms in our life. So that's why I tell everyone, like, growing up in D.C., really, really is something that I hold on to, because I know, you know, I never really forget where I came from, because that has got me to where I am today and where I'm standing. I'm extremely grateful for that.
13: In all of your story, your grandmother just emerges as this kind of mythical character in your life. What did she mean to you?
12: Oh, my grandma was everything. She was my inspiration. She was everything that I needed to be able to just get through every day. You know, day to day, I relied on her, just her understanding, her wisdom, going to church. You imagine everything, all of the knowledge and discernment that she had as a grandmother. I was able to take that in and listen to it. You know, as a kid, you're not going to always, some of the things that an adult tells you, like especially your parents, it's just going to brush off of you, right? But for some reason, it was able to stick with me. You know, I really listened. And my grandmother used to always say is, be fast to listen, slow to speak. You know what I mean? And what that says is that open your ears and make sure that you're understanding and paying attention, being cognizant and all those different things, because what you take in is going to be able to help you now and in the future, especially if you're paying attention and you're learning the lesson.
13: You talk about navigating what's right and what's wrong in that environment. And I know there was the temptation of drugs, of violence that a lot of people around you fell into. Was there something as you were listening to your grandmother that you remember holding on to that might have, you know, pushed you in the right direction?
12: Yeah, my grandmother was big on empathy. She always said, treat other people with kindness. No, doesn't matter what's going on in life. Doesn't matter what's going on, what they say to you, what they do. You always treat them with kindness and fairness. And she's right, because life is all about how we treat other people.
8: Vernon had depth and range as a kid. For all his extraordinary athletic ability, at the University of Maryland, he actually majored in studio art.
13: I was struck by learning how much you felt like you needed to keep inside when it came to interests and goals as a kid, stuff that you really wanted to do, but you were worried that it wasn't cool. It wasn't what a young man who was an athlete should do. Take me back into that kid, and what were the interests that you felt like you were craving, but you couldn't really pursue them?
12: Popularity was basketball. Popularity was football. It was maybe baseball. But it wasn't walking around the school with an easel in your hand or a canvas with a paintbrush and paint in your backpack. That wasn't cool. That was something that you just didn't want people to see. Like it wasn't the norm. It was different. I couldn't do that as a kid because I always wanted to be the cool guy. I wanted to fit in. I wanted to be a part of that group. You know what I mean? I didn't understand that the thing that we looked at as not cool was the thing that people will be cheering and clapping for later on when you get older. Like, a lot of people love artists. A lot of people love actors and musicians, right? But as a child, and when you're growing up in a poverty-stricken neighborhood, or you're just growing up in the hood in general, that's not looked upon as cool.
13: So when you think about your growing up and then football, like, did football save you? Or is that too simple a statement?
12: Football did save me. I think football was therapeutic for me. Football was a way for me to channel my emotions, my anger, and all of the things that I went through as a kid. Because I grew up in the house with my grandparents and my six siblings. My grandmother raised all of us. My parents wasn't around. As a kid, like, that's hard to adapt to. Like, every child wants their mom and dad around. I mean, you have a school play or something going on in your school. Maybe parents get to come for the day, but you don't have anyone. Your grandmother can't make it, or maybe she can, but you want your mom and dad there. So all of that trauma that you're building, that's a lot of trauma on a kid. And the hardest part is just being able to navigate through that and knowing that that trauma is going to follow you. So you have to break that trauma. Like, some people break it through having a therapist. Some people break it through having mentors to talk to. I tried to break it through playing the game of football, just sports in general. That kept my mind occupied. It gave me all the fire that I had in me, the anger. That turned into passion, and that passion was me playing football.
8: Because of the often chaotic family dynamic Vernon navigated as a kid, he's made it a priority to ensure he provides for his kids as an adult. He takes a lot of pride in being the kind of dad he never had.
13: I want to ask you about what success means, because, you know, you talked about that you, part of your goal, you know, to get to the NFL was to kind of avoid falling into the traps that you faced growing up as a kid. Like, being successful and being able to give something to your family, like, is that mostly money and resources, or does success mean something much broader than that to you?
12: The money can do a lot of different things for people. It can put people in therapy. It can give people, it can put people in different classes. It can help your family with, find a place to live. It can help your family with bills and things of that nature. Yes. And I feel like me being able to make it allowed me to have the financial freedom to be able to help my family and to give them some kind of stability, but not just give, because you can't just keep giving, giving, giving. There has to be an understanding that, hey, I can help you and I can only give you what you need, not what you want. My grandmother used to say that all the time. You're never getting what you want, but I'll give you what you need. And giving somebody what they need is the essential things of life, like water, maybe some clothes, just things for them to be able to get through life. But you have a life of your own. So you have to learn to be self-sufficient and help yourself. My help can only go but so far. Mm-hmm. You know what I mean? So that's just through discernment. That's just not having the wisdom to understand and know how to be a leader. That's just part of being a leader. You know what I mean? So it's just, but it has afforded me the ability and just the privilege to be able to help my family and be that leader that they need.
13: And that's included your mom, right? I mean, I know you grew up without your mom around, and she had a lot of struggles with drugs. But it sounds like you were able to reconnect later in life, and sounds like that was tremendously important to you.
12: One thing you can't, you said it early on, you said you can't help someone who don't want to be helped. And I learned that with my mom. I learned my mom had a drug addiction, and I thought that by me having money, I could help her. Me having money did not help my mom. She didn't want the help. So I could only do but so much for her. And I had to learn that. I learned that through the success that I've been able to have and just experience with her and just going through that, yeah, that whole experience pretty much.
13: I think you've described a time when you two went car shopping together. What was that like? Tell me about that day.
12: Yeah, she was, this was when I was in Washington. When I arrived in Washington, D.C. She was making strides to get better. She did. She was better. She was clean, and we were able to connect in ways we never been able to. And so connecting with her and just being able to take her to the auction to find her a car she was happy. She never had a car before, and that was her first time owning a vehicle. So as that car was coming out, she was just super excited. We got it. We took a couple bids on it. We won it, and she was just overjoyed. I mean, that was like the best moment. One of the best moments of her life. She was just so excited. That was a great feeling for me, because watching her smile, watching her just be excited about that and happy was beautiful.
13: What did she think about you being an NFL player? How does she reflect on that?
12: Me being an NFL player, I don't think there was never really any emotion with my mom, because when I got drafted, she wasn't there. I had never even had a conversation with her, so I didn't know. I can't really tell you what her emotions meant to me, because I never really saw the emotions behind me making it.
8: Though Vernon wasn't able to share his rise in the NFL with his mom, his talented younger brother Vontae traveled a parallel path. A two-time Pro Bowler in his own right, Vontae Davis idolized his older brother and was known for his tenacity as a lockdown corner. Without warning, in April 2024, though, Vernon lost his brother, the man he calls his best friend. Since his little brother's passing, Vernon has tried to live in a way that honors his memory.
13: I know your brother, also in the NFL, suffered a really devastating death that we all read about a few years ago. And I'm so sorry about that. And I wonder, like, how do you remember him, and what role does his journey kind of play in your life journey?
12: Yeah, my brother was like my best friend. He's my brother, my best friend, my child. We've had great experiences together. We've had wonderful moments. I remember every last one of them from the time he was born all the way to the time he passed away. He was just a great human, full of life, never really upset about things, never really saw him disappointed, never saw him having a bad day. He was just always full of joy, great outlook on life, tons of aspirations to be better than he was yesterday. He just lived every day like it was his last. He just never had a bad day.
13: How do you make sense of that loss?
12: I think loss, in order for us to become who we need to be, I feel like we have to experience loss, especially the ones who are really extremely close to us. When you experience loss like that does something to you. It changes you forever. It gives you more insight on what life is truly supposed to be like. And at some point, after you're healed, you find the joy in it. It's not like the worst thing in the world, honestly. It is when it initially, but after you realize that you can't bring this person back, there's nothing you can do. So what are you going to do? You're going to grieve for the rest of your life. You're going to dwell on the moment that they passed away, and then you were totally depressed and sad, and now you got to take depression medication. Is that how you're going to be? No, you can't be like that. Your family don't want you to be that way. You take the joy out of it, and the joy is being able to have this gift that they left you behind.
13: Coming up, we will have more from our conversation with former Pro Bowl tight end Vernon Davis.
6: 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In honor of Breast Cancer Awareness Month, all of those impacted by breast cancer, past, present, and future. And as a breast cancer survivor, Daniel reminds you that mammograms save lives.
14: 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Dems are hoping for a blue wave, but are New Hampshire voters signaling why that might not happen? Plus, the rising cost of living and pay-to-play allegations add to the headwinds facing Maine's Republican Senator Susan Collins in her bid for re-election. The news roundup, live from New Hampshire, next time on 1A.
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15: 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She would have been the first woman executed in Tennessee in more than 200 years, but the lethal injections failed. A death penalty expert calls it unprecedented. We answer questions about it on the next morning edition from NPR News.
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13: Welcome back to Sports in America. I'm David Green. When Vernon Davis got called out by his coach in 2008, it was really a turning point in his career. I wanted to know if Vernon saw coaches in today's NFL who would hold their players accountable in the same way. I mean, as you think about coaches out there in the NFL today, like, who would you look for to want to play for? I mean, now that you've been through this change, are there some coaches where you're like, you know, that person's no Mike Singletary, or that's not the kind of coach who I could play for given the journey that you've been on?
12: No, I think coaching, the way the game is played nowadays is totally different than from when I was playing when I first started, and the way the coaching is totally different. I mean, everything changes over time. I mean, the way you handle your players, the different systems you have in place, like everything's different. Like coaches back in the day, you think about, like we used to go two-a-days. Like that's no longer happening. Right. Like it just changes. I mean, the style of coaching, everything. No one's coaching the style that Coach Singletary had. Like a lot of teams, they aren't implementing that kind of structure. You know what I mean? What's expected is different. Like it's just different. It's just different. And I think that it's great. It's always good to see change. It's always good to see the game evolve.
13: What exactly is different? Like when you say that there aren't as many Mike Singletary coaches anymore, I mean, is it less like personal relationship with players?
12: No, I think Singletary's coaching style was totally different. Like Like he built the custom heel for guys to run it. Like he had all these different things, like maybe just the old school way. I don't know how I can describe this to you, but it's just the old school way of coaching. Like we got a lot of old school coaches out there who are no longer in the game anymore. But if you look at everything that Coach Singletary believed in, how he believed the team should practice, how he believed a team should train. Like there's different things he's implementing, incorporating into the environment. There's maybe we have to do 300-yard shuttles, a set of three 300-yard shuttles before practice. You know what I mean?
13: Mm-hmm.
12: A lot of that stuff is not being done today. Maybe when we come back from our break and training camp starts, maybe we have to do 15 to 20 100-yard runs and we're being timed. That's not happening today. That's not happening. So that's why I say the coaching style and what they believe in is totally different.
8: Not every athlete gets a proper chance at redemption. But for Vernon, there was a full circle moment that validated his growth and maturity as a player and a leader for the 49ers, 4 years after his coach publicly held him accountable.
16: From the 14. Smith on 3rd and 3.
8: January 14th, 2012, a trip to the NFC Championship on the line. The Niners are down by 3 with 9 seconds left.
16: He throws to the end zone, and the catch is made by Vernon Davis for a Niners touchdown!
8: After the touchdown, with the weight of the world lifted off his shoulders, Vernon ran to the sidelines and wept in the arms of Coach Jim Harbaugh.
13: I want to ask you about one moment. Was in January of 2012. You and the Niners were in the playoffs and down by 3 to the New Orleans Saints as the clock is ticking down. And I think everyone was thinking about whether the Niners were going to get a field goal to tie the game. And you caught a pass from your quarterback, Alex Smith, in the end zone. And, you know, Niners moved on. What did that moment mean, given everything that had kind of happened up to that point?
12: That was a special moment for us because we struggled. When Mike Singletary was there, Mike Nolan, then Mike Singletary, we struggled a lot. Like, it wasn't good. I mean, looking at it, it never got better until Harbaugh came in. So when he came in and he changed the dynamic of the team and the culture, we were able to make it. And I remember that day when we walked out on the field. I mean, everyone was just like pumped, ready to go. I mean, we've been waiting for that moment. We had a great team. We had great skilled athletes. We had a lot of stars. I mean, it was meant for us to play on that stage.
13: Was that touchdown catch some kind of statement to yourself or to your teammates or to us as fans or to the NFL or to the world?
12: Yeah, I think that touchdown catch was just me just being in the moment. I was just so in the moment. All I wanted to do is just help my team break through. I helped them come through and win and make it to the Super Bowl. Because that's what we play this game for. We make it so that we can make it to that ultimate place, which is the Super Bowl championship. And that's all I could think about. I just, you know, that's the only reason why I was done. It was just me just being focused on my job, doing what I had to do, handling my responsibility, and playing within the scheme of the team.
13: Would that moment have happened for you without the Mike Singletary moment?
12: I don't think that moment, like I said before, I feel like everything that's for you is for you. It was meant for Mike Singletary to be there. It was meant for us to have that experience that we shared. And I can't really tell you. I think that if I didn't have any clarity on what I was doing and how I was doing it, I don't think that moment would have never came. No, because I would have probably been on another team. I would have probably, something else would have taken place. So that's why I said Mike Singletary being there, it was meant for him to be there. That moment was supposed to be shared with me.
8: After nearly 10 seasons with the Niners, a championship in his only year in Denver, and then a 4-year stint playing at home in Washington, Vernon Davis has traded in the playbook for a screenplay, nurturing his deep love for the arts into a movie career. In Hollywood, his trademark range has been on full display. He has starred in action thrillers alongside A-listers like Morgan Freeman.
17: Be careful. Could be coming for you.
8: The practices he perfected on the field, think less, be present, let the moment flow through you. He now pours into those roles.
13: Post NFL days, it sounds like you've, you know, really been leaning into a new chapter in Hollywood on the big screen. What has acting been like, and what has it given you that feels the same as being a football player, or feels totally different?
12: You have to have discipline when it comes to acting. I feel like when you're in front of the camera, when it's time to go, of course you get the chance to spend time with the character. You have the script, you break down the script. Now you understand who this character actually is. You get to live with this character and the different beats within the script, within the film. And I know what I'm going after. As long as you know what your overall objective is, then you can live truthfully in that moment. And it took me some time to understand that. Once I started to understand that, I was able to tap into, like, I don't know, just everything that it takes to hone in on a character. Hmm. You know what I mean? So it's just a beautiful thing. It feels there's a lot of similarities when it comes to this and football, for sure.
13: What are some of the other similarities? Curious.
12: I think the other similarity is just being consistent. Repetitive and consistent. And I say that because you have to understand you always need a coach. And when you get that coach, you have to stay consistent with that coach. So for me, I've been working with my coach probably since I walked away from the game of football. We work every week, and we do different activities, different drills, just staying in the mix of the material and staying in the mix of just like the creativity of like character development and just reading, whether it's reading Shakespeare material, just all that kind of stuff. So that's how football was. You got to stay in the mix of it in order to be able to grow and evolve.
13: What's harder, learning lines or learning a playbook?
12: Learning a playbook, for sure.
13: Really? Why is that?
12: It's just hard because a lot of terminology. I mean, if you think about it, it's a lot that goes into a playbook. And I tell people this all the time. Like, when I was in Washington, I had to play every position. So if you get one word, they might say one word. They might say GOAT. And with GOAT, I have to know what X, Y, and Z does. So I can be on any side of the ball. He says GOAT. I got to know where X is, Y, Z. Yeah, and there's like probably 25, 30 different words that I have to learn. So it's a lot that goes into the game of football.
13: His prolific playing career was impressive enough, but Vernon says he is still not finished. These days, he finds himself trying to come up with ways to help kids like him, dreamers with a wide variety of talents and curiosity who need support in their circumstances. Whether it's on the field, on a stage, or on a canvas, Vernon's dedicated to providing opportunities for young people. In 2011, he created the Vernon Davis Foundation, which promotes art education and creative outlets for kids who otherwise might not have had the resources. Do you still feel like you're chasing something like you did for so much of your early years, or are you done chasing?
12: Oh, no, I always feel like I'm chasing something. Honestly, I don't even feel like I play football. I don't even see that. I don't see football. I don't feel it. I mean, I approach each day one day at a time, and there's always something that I'm focused on and I want. Only thing I want to do is succeed at everything that I touch, everything that I'm into, anything that I'm passionate about. I want to succeed at it. So if I want to succeed at it, then I have to understand, just like acting, the overall objective. What's my overall objective in this? Right? What am I chasing? What do I want? What do I want for myself? What I want for myself will be able to inspire people. It'll be able to help my family. I'll be able to leave behind a legacy. You know what I mean? Like, everything that comes with me, my character, integrity, everything I stand for, everything I want to do in life, I just do it. I don't really think about what people think. I don't think about anything other than just being in the moment and doing what I'm doing what I love. When you love what you do, success gonna follow it.
13: I think about that kid, you know, and I mean, when you were a kid and not feeling like you could have an easel or a paintbrush and be cool. And it makes me think about masculinity in today's society. Like, I feel like the pressure to be a tough guy and be masculine for at least many younger people is stronger today than ever before. Does that worry you? That there are more and more kids out there who are kind of in your shoes but don't feel like they can be artists or do things that might seem less cool?
12: Yeah, I know there's a lot of kids out there. I know there's kids, especially there's always going to be the inner city. There's always going to be neighborhoods where there's poverty, there's a lot of negativity, and there's always going to be a kid who grew up like me. They're always going to have that issue. But the thing we do, we can we can create notoriety, we can create awareness to it and make it better. That's why I created the Vern Davis Foundation for the Arts, to inspire kids so that they can understand that it doesn't matter what no one is saying or how they're looking at you, pursue it.
13: Art can be cool.
12: Art can be cool, absolutely.
13: So I'll finish with, like, I mean, I'm a lifelong NFL fan, and I feel like I obviously don't understand nearly as much as what I could. Like, what's one thing that we fans still don't understand about Sundays?
12: Maybe Sundays, you don't really see everything. You don't really, the stadium's just a blur. You don't really see the stadium. You can feel it, but you don't see it.
13: As a player.
12: Yeah, it's just you, and it's just that moment. It's just everything that's on your mind, everything you know you have to do. You have to go out, you have to execute every single play. You have to be great. You can't make a mistake. You have to be extremely perfect. But if you do make a mistake, you get up, dust yourself off, and get back on it. But the hardest thing to do is when you don't. If I go out and run a route and I drop that pass,

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1: Mostly kind of block out the noise, so to speak. I feel like we all as fans think that, you know, we can kind of throw an offense of the opposing team off course if we're loud and raucous. Are you saying it doesn't matter as much as we think it does?
2: It doesn't matter. The louder you get, the more exciting it gets, and the more the moment comes alive. Like, that's what we feed off. We feed off of those noises. We feed off of that energy. So if the stadium's loud, I know how I'm super locked in. I'm focused. I'm ready to go. I know my assignments. I got to be on point. I got to execute.
1: Even though you're telling me that, I'm still going to go to my next Steelers Ravens game, and I'm going to be loud as hell to try and throw Lamar Jackson off course, even if it doesn't matter, even if it emboldens him. But I appreciate the honesty. Let me live in my own lack of reality. Hey, Vernon Davis, this has been such a pleasure. What a life story, and I really appreciate you spending some time with us.
2: Absolutely. Thank you for having me.
3: Next time on Sports in America, you might have assumed Oksana Masters' fate was sealed before she was even born.
4: My birth parents, when I was in the developing stages, were on vacation, and they were in that wider spread of where Chernobyl was affected.
3: Her birth mother was exposed to toxic radiation from the Chernobyl disaster, leaving Oksana with a handful of permanent birth defects. Sports helped her find power and pride in her own body.
4: I really didn't see myself as strong or capable or powerful or athletic whatsoever. I guess sports for me was that pathway and that bridge to learn how to love all of me, not just the parts I pick and choose.
3: After years of competing at the highest levels, she is now the proud owner of a whopping 24 Paralympic medals in 4 different sports: rowing, skiing, cycling, and the biathlon.
4: I've always said that competing in sports has been a way for me to scream silently.
3: Oksana's story is next time on Sports in America.
1: 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I'm your host, David Green. Our executive producers are Joan Isabella and Tom Gressler. Our senior producer is Michael Olcott. Our producer is Michaela Winberg. And our associate producer is Bibiana Correa. Our engineer is Mike Villers. 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

0: A good civics education makes for an informed citizenry. 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
1: Live from NPR News in Washington, I'm Ryland Barton. New York Democratic Governor Kathy Hochul has appointed State Attorney General Letitia James to be special prosecutor to oversee investigation of Cornell University gang rape allegations. Hochul said she had lost faith in the local prosecutor's ability to handle the case. NPR confirmed the alleged victim told police clearly in 2024 that she was raped. This contradicts a statement from local prosecutor Matthew Van Houten, who said that the woman initially described the incident as consensual. Attorneys for Krista Pike, the woman who received two lethal injections in Tennessee yesterday and still lived, were told she is in critical condition. One of her attorneys, Stephen Farrell, said she had a blood condition that makes it difficult to administer injections.
2: We presented evidence that due to her blood condition, venous access would be difficult, and that this type of prolonged execution that she didn't want to happen would happen.
1: Tennessee Republican Governor Bill Lee has put executions in the state on hold and called for a third-party review to determine what caused the failed execution. Pike's attorneys are calling for the governor to commute her death sentence. In a new letter, thousands of doctors are encouraging senators not to confirm Dr. Heidi Overton to be the next FDA commissioner. NPR's Sydney Lupkin reports.
3: A letter to senators co-signed by more than 2,500 physicians says Overton is unfit to lead the FDA. It came from the Committee to Protect Healthcare, which is a left-leaning national advocacy group of doctors and other healthcare workers. The letter cited Overton's, quote, dangerous record on vaccines and extremist anti-abortion advocacy. The group said her record made them believe she wouldn't uphold the FDA's rigorous evidence-based standards if given the top job. Overton's confirmation hearing before a Senate Health Committee took place last week. A vote likely won't happen until Congress is back in session in November after the midterms. Sydney Lupkin, NPR News.
1: The tight U.S. Senate race in Maine could decide who controls Congress. Republican Susan Collins has won the state five times. NPR's Luke Garrett spoke to voters.
4: Both Collins and her Democratic challenger, Troy Jackson, hail from Aroostook County, a rural region that borders Canada. Here, the chief political concerns are the prices of gas and heating oil. Sabrina Haney sells farmed vegetables in Caribou, Maine.
5: Our economy sucks right now. The gas prices need to go down. The fuel prices need to go down. They just need to help us out.
4: And over in Fort Kent, Maine, Brandon Godding owns a local movie theater. With heating oil prices up 74% since last year, he's just not sure if he can keep it warm.
6: I'm definitely scared for the winter. My tank's full right now from the summer, and we do have heat pumps, but they're older. They only do so much in these big open spaces.
4: Godding says he'll vote for the candidate that brings down the price of heating oil. Luke Garrett, NPR News, Aroostook County, Maine.
1: From Washington, you're listening to NPR News. A judge in Washington has agreed to permanently dismiss a criminal case charging a former Olympian with vandalizing the reflecting pool in Washington, D.C. David Hearn's lawyers say the Trump administration has continued to falsely accuse the Maryland resident of vandalizing the reflecting pool despite prosecutors' decision to drop the case. The Trump administration has restored specialized suicide prevention service for LGBTQ plus youth through the 988 Suicide and Crisis Lifeline. NPR's Ritu Chatterjee reports.
7: The 988 helpline had received nearly 1.3 million contacts from LGBTQ plus youth over 3 years before it was shut down. Those contacts included calls, texts, and online chats. In January of this year, the U.S. Senate passed a bipartisan bill to fund the Federal Health Department that also mandated the restoration of the specialized service on 988. Democratic Senator Tammy Baldwin of Wisconsin is a lead sponsor of that legislation.
8: I hope the restoration will restore trust and faith that people should indeed reach out to 988.
7: LGBTQ plus youth can once again access specialized crisis support tailored for them by dialing 988 and then pressing option 3. Ritu Chatterjee, NPR News.
1: Four astronauts have arrived at the International Space Station following an express 8-hour flight. Although their space station stay will last a long 6 months, the flight launched by SpaceX was the quickest yet for any U.S. entity. I'm Ryland Barton. This is NPR News.
9: 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And the Public Welfare Foundation, committed to advancing transformative youth and criminal justice reforms.
10: 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She would have been the first woman executed in Tennessee in more than 200 years, but the lethal injections failed. A death penalty expert calls it unprecedented. 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
12: This is 1A. I'm Jen White, broadcasting from New Hampshire Public Radio in Concord, New Hampshire. It's the first day of October. For 9 prominent people in the Washington, D.C. area, that means it's almost time to resume one of the most public parts of their jobs. By federal statute, a new Supreme Court term always begins on the first Monday in October. When the justices return to the bench this week, they will, as they always do, hear cases with the potential to reshape American life. On the docket this term, immigration, voting rights, religion and public funding for education, gun rights, and much more. Joining us now to help us sort through these cases is Pema Levy. She's a Supreme Court reporter for the progressive news outlet Mother Jones, and she joins us now from Washington, D.C. Pema, welcome back to the program.
13: Thank you for having me.
12: So let's walk through some of these cases the court plans to hear. One is called Suncor Energy v. County Commissions of Boulder County. This is a climate change case. What's the core question the judges will consider?
13: Yeah, this is a major climate change case out of Colorado, and it is actually interesting to answer your question because there are some very big and complicated questions coming out of this case. But I will say Boulder City and County are suing Suncor Energy and Exxon for damages relating to the effects of climate change. And there are dozens of other cases like this across the country. And Suncor and Exxon have appealed to the Supreme Court and said, please stop all of these suits. Please stop this suit. And, you know, in doing so, we hope you stop all these other suits as well. And the theory of their case is essentially that the fossil fuel industry is so big and so consequential. It crosses state borders, it crosses national borders, it implicates national security and international affairs. And therefore, that simply cannot be regulated by lawsuits from states. Only Congress can regulate that industry and impose damages on that industry. And so they are essentially asking the Supreme Court under really broad and novel theories of something called preemption, that federal law and that the Constitution itself preempts all of these lawsuits from going forward.
12: So what's at stake here, depending on how the judges ultimately rule?
13: What's at stake is, on the one hand, potentially billions of dollars for the fossil fuel industry out of this litigation in Colorado and from states and localities across the country. Right now, Congress is not doing much, or if really anything, to mitigate climate change, right? But climate change is real and it is happening and it is having enormous effects on communities, and they are left holding the bag, spending millions and billions of dollars to deal with the fallout. And they're going to court to try to get the funds from the fossil fuel industry to deal with it. And so, you know, the bottom lines of these companies and the ability of communities to deal with climate change is certainly, you know, part of the outcome of this case. The other thing I'll say is that if the justices say, if they agree with the fossil fuel industry that this industry is just too big and too integral to to our laws and to our international affairs to be held accountable by individual states and localities, there's no limiting principle that says, but that doesn't apply to pharmaceuticals, but that doesn't apply to AI, but that doesn't apply to cars, right? That doesn't apply to you know, any other sort of industry, because pretty much every industry at this point crosses state lines, presumably crosses international lines. So it is opening a can of worms, potentially.
14: Well, really briefly, Justice Samuel Alito announced on Monday he would recuse himself from the case, which means he won't participate in arguments or vote on it. He didn't give an explanation for why, but what does that recusal mean for the case's potential outcome?
13: Well, I have to say there's a lot of speculation about that, but no one knows for sure. Alito holds stock in two oil companies. He initially said he would not recuse, but then he changed his mind. He didn't say why, and he did recuse. One watchdog group had shown that not only does he hold stock in these oil companies, but that those same companies are involved in multiple of these other suits. And oil companies have also disclosed that these suits will affect their bottom lines, right? Mm-hmm. So he stood to gain financially by stopping these suits from going forward. So I think it is certainly the right call for him to recuse himself from this case. And you know where it goes, I don't know. I think there's a debate right now among court watchers. Like, does he think that the justices are not going to rule the way he wants on this case? And by the way, I assume he wants to help the oil industry, right? So he says, well, it doesn't matter. Or does he say, you know, did he get pressure from his colleagues that this looks really bad? You need to step aside. We just don't know.
14: Well, we'll watch that case as it plays out. Now, the court has ruled multiple times on gun rights and gun access in the past few terms. It's scheduled a gun case for this term as well, Viramontes v. Cook County. It's about AR-15 and semi-automatic rifles. Just as briefly as you can, Pema, what's the background on this case?
13: Yep, this is a consolidated case around two bans on semi-automatic rifles, one out of Cook County and the other out of Connecticut. This was a ban that was passed after the Sandy Hook mass shooting there at an elementary school. And gun groups and an individual from Illinois are saying that it is my constitutional right under the Second Amendment and the 14th Amendment that I can buy these weapons, that we can buy these weapons, and these should be open to the public. And so the question before the court is a huge gun case, is whether or not semi-automatic rifles like AR-15s should be something that each person has a constitutional right to. I mean, and by the way, we should say AR-15s can deliver 100 bullets in a minute, and with enhancements, up to 500 bullets in a minute, right? They can pierce concrete. You know, they can inflict mass slaughter. And so, you know, the question is, like, is this the kind of weapon that the founders thought every American should have access to?
14: Well, another issue the court keeps returning to, voting rights. The court essentially gutted Section 2 of the Voting Rights Act in its Calais decision earlier this year, and it has a case on voter registration rules on its upcoming docket. Briefly, what is the court being asked in that case?
13: Yeah, I will say, I think this case is, first of all, this is one of those cases where I think you learn a lot just from looking at the litigants, right? So this is the Republican National Committee on one side and the Democratic National Committee and Mi Familia Vota civil rights group and other civil rights groups and voting rights groups on the other side. The case is a little bit complicated because this is a case out of Arizona. Arizona has a unique voter registration system. But essentially, this is a case about something that the Trump administration has been pursuing in various ways since the president returned to office, which is, can you require people to provide proof of citizenship in order to register to vote? And secondly, how can you purge people from voter rolls if you suspect that they are not citizens? That's something where there are a lot of false positives. So you have to be very careful when you remove someone from the voting rolls because they often are eligible to vote and are indeed citizens almost all the time. So this is a case that will, that I think the Republican Party, the Republican challengers, are hoping will open the door to states implementing various ways to require proof of citizenship and various ways to limit how people who don't provide proof of citizenship can vote by mail, and also allow states to call their voter rolls more aggressively. Mm-hmm. And so I think, you know, this is a case about voting rights, and it, you know, this is coming after the midterms, but will probably, you know, depending on what happens, certainly have an effect on the next election.
14: Well, there's a newly added case on the Trump administration's third country deportations. This is something we've covered here on 1A. You can hear those conversations at the 1A.org. The court announced on Tuesday it would allow the administration to resume, for now, its deportation of immigrants to countries that aren't their own, that they don't have a connection to. But they fast-tracked this issue for consideration. What are the legal questions in this case?
13: Yeah. So this case involves what has been, I think, one of the most shocking practices of the current administration, which is taking people to countries they have no connection to without any ability to say, excuse me, I think I might be tortured here. I think I might be killed here. I think I might be imprisoned here. And without any opportunity to object, leave them in countries where they have no rights.
14: And we've got about 30 seconds here. So the case itself?
13: Yeah. So the case itself is whether or not this practice violates federal immigration law, the Convention Against Torture, and the Due Process Clause of the Constitution.
14: Well, we'll cover these cases as the court considers them. That's Pema Levy. She's a Supreme Court reporter for the progressive news outlet Mother Jones. Pema, thank you.
13: Thank you.
14: Coming up, we hear from the co-hosts of New Hampshire Public Radio's Civics 101 podcast about the importance of civics education, especially during an election season. And we want your questions. What civics questions do you have? Email us at 1A at WAMU.org. We'll be right back.

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0: 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Looking at the weather across our state, it is currently rainy and misty in the Tri-Cities at 61 Fahrenheit, 63 in Mount Pleasant, 61 in Big Rapids, as well as Oscoda, 57 in Gaylord, 61 in Cadillac, and 63 in Traverse City. 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
3: This is 1A. I'm Jen White, broadcasting from New Hampshire Public Radio Studio in Concord, New Hampshire. In 5 weeks, more than 100 million people will vote in the 2026 midterm elections. Here in New Hampshire and across the country, that means elections for House, Senate, Governor, state legislatures, city councilors, school board members, and more. 2 years into President Trump's term, a war rages, and people tell pollsters they're worried about prices. Both parties remain unpopular. So that's the politics. But what do we know about the basic nuts and bolts of our elections and of our government? Do we know who's on the ballot or the positions we're being asked to vote for? Do we understand how our election system works, especially since it's been the target of baseless allegations of fraud from the president? What's the connection between a good civics education and a functioning political system? We've got two professionals who tackle these civics questions for a living. Joining me in studio at New Hampshire Public Radio are Hannah McCarthy and Nick Capodice. They're the co-hosts and senior editors of the Hit Civics Education podcast, Civics 101. 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Hannah, Nick, it's great to have you.
4: It is great to be here, Jen.
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3: And we want to hear from you. What about the midterm elections do you have questions about? Do you have questions about what you've seen in news coverage of elections happening in your state or city? Email us at 1a@wamu.org. So as we said, election day is less than 5 weeks away, but people are already voting early in some states. But beyond the horse race of polls or the day-to-day politics, there's this whole election system in motion right now in each state and county. And we'll hear a bit from your podcast, Civics 101, later. But what do you think most people don't know about how midterm elections work that you think is maybe the most important thing for them to know, Hannah?
4: I think a lot of people lose sight of the time, place, and manner as guarded by our Constitution, what that actually means. I think often we hear journalists say that. We see journalists say that in TV, on radio, in print. You know, states are in charge of the time, place, and manner of elections. And then we hear a lot of information about how the presidential administration is trying to affect, for example, the manner of elections. And those two things are in conflict because it is something that is guarded by the Constitution. But when you're hearing over and over again that there is someone or something saying, I'm going to change this, mm-hmm. and then you have a Constitution that is guarding that, that confusion alone, I think, can lead voters to feel disempowered, to be not quite sure about what is going on when it comes to actually voting. In the case of this midterm, and we're thinking about, you know, mail-in ballot, absentee ballot changes that were ordered by the Trump administration, then you have to see what the courts have actually said. And then you have to ask whether or not your state, the one in charge of the time, place, and manner, yeah. is going to be implementing that. And so when it comes to what I wish more voters knew about approaching voting, approaching the midterm election, your local election officials are still in charge. They are still the ones who are determining the way that things are going to go. And those are the people you can look to for information about the election in your state, because it does vary from state to state. The way things look and behave vary from state to state. That doesn't mean they're not functioning. That actually means they are functioning exactly as the Constitution allows them to.
3: We hear from so many of our listeners who volunteer as poll workers. And I won't say that the Venn diagram is a circle, but the overlap is pretty close. And one of the things they say is, if you want to understand how elections work where you live, that is a great way to learn and to also then trust the system because you see how it works. Mm-hmm. Now, you both have covered midterms in depth on your podcast as part of this 5-part series. And this was for the last midterm election in 2022. You open with a list of 5 reasons why midterm elections matter.
5: So number one is the president is going to take it on the chin. Well, at least most of the time. Midterm elections many times are called a referendum on the president. And what that means is people are going to the polls, not so much just voting on local issues, which they do a lot, but they're really kind of judging and evaluating the president and deciding if they want to give them full rein to do what they're doing or if they think that checks and balances might be in order to rein that president in a little bit.
6: So if you love the president, love what he's doing, this is a thumbs up. Or if you're super frustrated with the president, even though he's not on the ballot, you can take your frustrations out on his party.
7: So the midterm elections wind up being important because of what we get in the modern era as what's called surge and decline.
6: This is Dan Cassino.
7: I'm Dan Cassino, an associate professor of political science at Fairleigh Dickinson University. Now, political science spent a lot of time worrying about surge and decline, but the basic principle is this. Whichever party did better in the presidential election does worse in the midterm election.
3: Okay, Nick. So to what extent are we seeing this midterm follow this nearly cardinal rule?
8: Yeah. So, you know, what Dan Cassino, by the way, is one of our favorite guests to have on Civics 101. He breaks down these complicated issues so easily for folks like me to understand, which I adore. This midterm election, my goodness, it's looking to be a little bit different than ones in the past. We always say that midterm elections are a great time for you to flex your civic muscles because your vote matters a lot more because more people stay at home. Mm. I don't know if that's going to be the case in the upcoming midterms. So it's like, if you look at just campaign spending, right now the 2026 midterms are outspending the 2016 presidential election. Wow. Like, people really care about this one, and I think people are going to come out and vote a lot. But yes, it will be a referendum on the president.
3: But when we look at that increase in spending in the midterms, is that coming from, you know, the 10, 20, $30 donor, or is it coming from the billionaires who are pouring a ton of money into some of these races?
8: Yeah, we did an episode on billionaires in general, and it's coming from the billionaires. I just read a report that 25 people account for just under $1 billion in campaign spending for these upcoming midterms. We're looking at $2.6 billion total so far, and it could go up and up. It could be a record-breaking spend. Wow. But yeah, it's small people who have a lot of money. And this is important because, you know, if you're running for office and you're giving a speech, you used to be able to be, you know, you were giving that speech for a ton of people to try to get their vote or try to get their support. Now you can be giving a speech for an audience of one billionaire who's going to single-handedly fund your campaign.
3: Well, if you look at the 2022 midterms, President Biden and the Democratic Party didn't do that poorly. Now, they lost control of the House of Representatives. They lost a net of 9 seats in that election. But they did keep control of the Senate, Hannah. So what do you make of that last election when there wasn't a Republican red wave?
4: That is something that was a little bit unusual. I mean, I think it also speaks to who is actually turning out for various elections, right? And as Nick said, fewer people turn out for midterms. I think that was still true in 2022. The numbers will go up. They vacillate quite a bit. However, oftentimes, you know, the people who are not showing up for the general election are certainly not showing up for the midterm election. And that can sort of explain why you might not see these waves that were predicted. I think also you have the Democrats predicting this blue wave, which they did not see. You can also then look to the fact, well, Biden was elected, and then in the midterm, often you'll see parties saying, well, you know, let's get that wave going again. We had it before. But people will turn out for the general election who, again, will not turn out for the midterms. You really cannot rely on voters to necessarily show up and give you what you want for either wave during the midterms. I think it requires a very different approach. But as Nick was saying, in the 2026 midterm, this immense amount of spending and press coverage on it might result in yet another not quite predictable outcome when it comes to counting those votes.
3: Well, let's talk about that press coverage because, you know, we can talk about the news media, but people get their information from a lot of sources that are not considered traditional news media outlets. But there are also, you know, an estimated 50 million Americans who don't have a source for local news anymore. So when we're talking about not the presidential race, but those down ballot races, Nick, what does the information landscape look like right now?
8: Jen, it's a little bit of a disaster.
3: Yeah.
8: Only because of the decline and I could say the death of local media, you know, local newspapers. So most people, including me, you know, you get into that ballot box you get into that voting booth and, you know, you got your phone out and you're sweating and you're like, I don't know who this person is who's running for registrar of deeds.
3: Right.
8: Or
3: right.
8: What that job even is. And that's what Hannah and I try to do in our show is like break down all these jobs that are super, super important to your life that you might not know. We always say, you know, the person you elect locally is far more important to your day-to-day life than the, you know, big, sexy federal election. Mm-hmm. Whether or not you have a stop sign at the end of your street is more effective to your life, more impactful to your life than who is, you know, your senator. So, you know, it's really important in a midterm election to spend the time beforehand to, you know, research these people and research what these jobs are that you're going to be voting for.
3: But for people who are living in a place where there isn't enough local news coverage, where can they turn for this information, Hannah?
4: I find Ballotpedia to be unbelievably helpful when it comes to my own research. Mm-hmm. The fact that this organization breaks down the state and local elections so precisely. You can go and you can see what local elections are happening in your state. Ballotpedia is also covering the top 100 most populous cities who are having various elections, including 30 mayoral elections. Mm-hmm. And it is there that you can find that, for example, of those 30 mayoral elections, 29 of them are nonpartisan. What does that mean? It means that you may have to do a little bit more research to actually understand who someone is because you're not going to see a little D or a little R or a little I next to that candidate's name. So the resources are out there. And even if you do not have that local coverage, to Pernick's point, you can find out what form of government you live in. They vary. And you can find out whether your mayor has a great deal of power, maybe not so much. And you can find out, you know, if you are voting for a coroner or a register of deeds, what those roles are. And then ideally, you know, look to Facebook, look to Instagram. Candidates are sometimes putting out their policy positions right there, even if they're not being covered by the media.
3: Nick, there are so many races, especially on those down ballot races, where there's one candidate.
8: Yeah.
3: Right? There's not a choice. There's just one person. What do you suggest people do in those cases?
8: Well, you know, you should look at who that person is and decide if you wish to vote for them or not. You always have an option to leave, you know, something blank. I was thinking about this actually because, you know, when we compare democracies around the world, we see how they do voting and how they do like midterm elections. Some countries, I'm thinking of Australia in particular, you don't actually pick names. You just write numbers in names. It's all ranked choice voting and it's mandatory. Everybody has to vote. So different in the U.S. So when we have just one person, you should, you know, research that one person and decide whether or not you want to leave it blank.
3: We're talking to Nick Capodice and Hannah McCarthy. They're co-hosts and senior editors of the New Hampshire Public Radio podcast, Civics 101. We heard from Barbara in Michigan who says, I think native-born Americans should be able to answer the same civic questions that naturalized citizens do when they take their citizenship exam. And I should say the stats around that are pretty pretty dismal.
8: Pretty bad, right?
3: Yeah. I'm Jen White. You're listening to 1A. We also heard from Jan in Florida, who says, I'm a retired teacher and principal. If kids don't experience decision-making and some sense of how democracy works in schools, how can we expect them to understand civics when they get to voting age? Many schools have stopped class and school elections and mock elections. Teachers are the dictators of their classrooms, and principals are the dictator of their schools. Is it any wonder why we have passive adults? That's a really interesting perspective there. But I remember growing up, we had elections, and you would campaign for your schoolmates' vote. Do you think just like removing that process from schools also removes young children very early on from the democratic process, Hannah?
4: I think that it is not just the removal of school elections. I think that it is an immense amount of wariness when it comes to disagreeing with other people. If we are not giving students an opportunity to disagree, to have a conversation, and to work through those differences and try to come to a solution, I think that can be great when it comes to a school committee, to a, you know, a student election. But I think it's not just that. I think in classrooms, if we can facilitate that civil discourse, which at this point seems like a unicorn, right? We talk about this all the time at Civics 101, but the idea of actually achieving that seems so impossible. But I really encourage people, you know, if you are looking to the framers, if you are looking to the history of the United States, you are not going to see consensus across the board. You will see consensus reached through disagreement, through debate, not by fighting. It's a very important distinction. It is not personal attacks, although those also occurred throughout our history. It is about finding a way to see what are the shared facts. What can we say we do agree on? Are there truths here? Are there things that we do agree on in terms of what we want? Do we all want to be safe and healthy and fed? And do we, you know, want to be able to read a certain book, et cetera? Can we agree on that? Okay. Now let's see where our disagreements are. And then that's where the consensus actually happens.
3: Well, you know, in school elections, that term is pretty short. Maybe it's a year. You're the senior class president, and maybe you hold that position for a year. But in your midterm series, you pointed out that the length of time politicians stay in office now, running for reelection time and time again, that would come as a surprise to the founding fathers.
9: And here is the first thing that nobody in the 1780s would have expected: the notion of career politicians. Here again is Madison scholar Jack Rakoff.
10: Okay, now here's Madison's position, though. If you're a political scientist today, you would say the independent variable that drives political behavior today is the desire to be reelected, right? That, you know, we assume that politics has been professionalized. That once you're elected to Congress, getting reelected is your dominant personal ambition. You know, they just want to stay on forever. Madison Lanier, when holding office, was thought really to be avocational in nature. It wasn't your profession, it wasn't your career. You could be a planter, you could be a merchant, you could be a lawyer, and so on.
3: What are the practical implications, Nick, of having career politicians? That was not something, as you said, that the framers imagined.
8: No. In fact, you know, one scholar we talked to did an analysis of everybody's, you know, how long they stayed in office from 1789 to 1900. And the average was 3 years, right?
3: Wow.
8: 3 years. So you do the math. That's like, you know, basically 1 to 2 terms that you serve. And senators wasn't that more. It was very rare for a senator to serve even 2 terms. So that's 12 years. What we have now is such a ramp up of career politicians and people staying in office for years and years. And that is something James Madison and others never would have foreseen. And what you have is people focusing on getting elected as opposed to what their, you know, real life job is, be they a farmer or a priest or a bartender or something like that, usually a lawyer. So things are different today in that career politicians are just the way things happen. And it's a little less, you know, listening to the people because you're focusing on just getting reelected over and over again.
3: Well, we're discussing civics education in the midterm elections with Nick Capodice and Hannah McCarthy. They're the co-hosts and senior editors of the New Hampshire Public Radio podcast, Civics 101. And there's still time to add your voice to the conversation. Do you have a civics question? Email us at 1a@wamu.org. Still to come, when political polarization complicates civics education and what we can agree to teach. That's just ahead. This is 1A.

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4: 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Kate Woodsum untangles how emotional dysregulation can lead to more authoritarian choices and how to build a more peaceful and resilient society. 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Now back to our discussion about civics education, the midterm elections, and the connection between our system of government and our current politics. We're here with Hannah McCarthy and Nick Capodice. They're the co-hosts and senior editors of Civics 101. That's a long-running podcast from New Hampshire Public Radio that explains how our government and our democracy work. And we're hearing from you, too. Grant in California emailed, "We generally recognize that civics lie at the foundation of our democracy. Civics education must return and be structured around building both passion and the skills to engage with people who are different from ourselves. That includes listening, building consensus, the role of compromise, and civic engagement to build strong communities that bridge our differences. The bottom line is that if we don't get this right with the next generation, the other stuff they learn in school is not going to matter much." Grant, thanks for that message. I'm curious to hear from both of you, you know, not where you see the distinction between civics education and actual civic engagement. Nick?
5: Yeah. So, by the way, that sentiment is true. Like, I'm always an advocate for, you know, civic engagement and for learning civics. I think it's also important to note, we were talking about this earlier, Hannah, that it is one of the most, if not the only, bipartisan issues that remain in the United States. Mm. Everybody on the left and the right is like, yes, we should have more civics education. And the reason it's important is I was hearing Richard Haass speak, and you know, he's the guy who used to be the president of the Council on Foreign Relations. And he's like, we're not born learning geometry or algebra or that the mitochondria is the powerhouse of the cell.
4: Right.
5: Why is it expected that we are born knowing how to be citizens and how to engage civically and how to be a member of a thriving, you know, democratic republic? Why is that the one thing that's assumed? And as a result, our numbers are pretty dismal. You know, civics is the second worst scoring subject right now in the United States, according to the nation's report card. The only thing worse is U.S. history.
4: Well, that's fine.
5: Yeah, 22% proficiency. But Perhaps that is tied to the fact that in 2022, I believe the number was for every American student in the United States was given $50 federally towards STEM education. And towards civics education, it was 5 cents. Mm-hmm. So the number has increased. It's now 50 cents per student per year, as opposed to $50 per student per year. But like Grant was saying, like, this is how you can become a citizen when you grow up. And like Hannah was saying earlier, this is the most important thing, how to talk with people, how to negotiate, how to compromise. Mm-hmm. We are seeing an effect, perhaps, that, you know, in civility in modern politics today, we're seeing a decline in that at the same time that students are not taking as much civics in the classroom.
6: I remember we were on a trip to, I believe we were in Birmingham. We took the show down there and we did a public event. And if I got the city wrong, forgive me. But there was a young woman in the audience who talked about when she's feeling overwhelmed politically, she goes micro and she looks at what she can do in her community to serve others, and that helps her feel more connected, but also just more grounded, and it would relieve the sensation of feeling overwhelmed, but also powerless. And Hannah, I think when we think about civic engagement, it's not just about voting. It goes far beyond that.
7: It does go far, far beyond that. I've been thinking about this a lot as a journalist working on a show that, you know, often covers the federal landscape, the national landscape. But when it comes to actually ensuring that the public feels that they can use the tools that we are attempting to provide them with, that, I think, comes by way of feeling empowerment in your neighborhood, on your street, in your town, perhaps. And in order to feel that sense of empowerment, you do have to go micro. I love that idea, because so often there's not an immense amount that you can do about the big, loud stuff up here. But you are a lot closer to being able to do something about that if it concerns you, if you first feel a sense of empowerment at the local level. And I think that that starts with, you know, when there is a town council meeting, you know, again, exactly how much power your mayor has. You know that when you're voting for a school board member, that school board member is able to do X, Y, and Z. And beyond the ballot box, then how do you interact with that person? If you can go into a room and have a conversation with a city council member and they look you in the eye and they at least appear to be listening to you, then you can follow up. You as a citizen have engaged, and then you can continue to ask those questions, continue to follow up, and sort of hold power to account on that smaller level. That is, I think, where we both feel that sense of empowerment. And it's also, I think, a shield against the fear and anxiety that comes from feeling like you can't do anything at that bigger level.
6: We got this email from Bill who says, given the importance of understanding civics and shaping the future of our country, why do your guests think this isn't taught more widely in American primary and secondary schools? And what can be done to get more widespread adoption of civics education in schools? So, Nick, why?
5: Yeah, well, I do want to say one thing, though, first, which is it seems a bit dismal if we look at the federal level to answer the question. But things are happening right now on the state and local level. It seems like that's kind of all we're championing today is state and local, but it is true. Like, civics education on the state level is starting to boom in the last 5 years. There's over 240 bills right now in the House, in various houses across the country in 40 different states, changing how we do civics education. We're really trying to bring up that rather low proficiency. As to why it's been so low for so long, there's so many reasons. You can blame Sputnik. You can blame the space race. You can blame, what was the thing we were talking about? Like the change, the lack
7: the
5: of the new social
7: studies
5: movement,
7: yeah.
5: Right? There are so many reasons that it has dwindled in the last 40 to 50 years. But I will say on the local level, it is on the rise. There are a ton of organizations doing a ton of work to improve civic education in the U.S. That's why our show was kind of created. It was conceived as Schoolhouse Rock for adults.
6: Uh-huh.
5: Because a lot of adults didn't get, you know, a tremendous civics education in the 1980s or the 1990s, including me. Yeah. So, you know, this is important. It's important to have these outside organizations trying to improve civic education.
6: Well, you also spoke to civics teachers in an episode, and you asked them, like, give us some context here. Why do you think there's this disconnect in American society around why and how to teach civics? But also, why are we doing so poorly at it, Hannah? What did they tell you?
7: Teachers are experiencing an immense amount of, and this is what they have told us, restriction or the implication of restriction. Mm-hmm. I think that when it comes to divisive concepts, laws, there might be a sense of, you know, we are helping teachers better understand what they are allowed to teach. But a lot of teachers were not so much struggling with that. I know a lot of teachers, you know, they really want you to know that they are not in an indoctrination project. Mm-hmm. They are really in a democracy project, little d, and they want your children, they want their students to take lessons, but then do with it what they will, empowered to do it in a just way, how whatever just looks like for them. And so for these teachers who are being told what not to teach, that actually makes their job much more complicated because they're building curricula with their state and local education officials and having to restrict that curricula or just worry about whether or not something that they have been teaching for 30 years is going to be perceived as something that should not be taught anymore. It's really that perception that makes a lot of teachers afraid. And I think that there's some fatigue there as well. Every teacher we talk to is so devoted, but you can see it in their eyes and hear it in their voice that they went into this field in part to actively help children and by way of that actively help community, other citizens, and to be told that, you know, the implication here is that you're indoctrinating or you're teaching the wrong things. That, I think, on an emotional level hurts, on a perception level really hurts. And so it I think stymies teachers who just, they just want you to know that they are genuinely acting in good faith.
6: Well, Cynthia in Salem, Virginia has this tip. I was a middle school teacher who taught civics. Looking back now, I think it might be useful for teachers to give a project to their students where they champion a certain cause and have them promote that cause by designing a campaign through local, state, or federal government, then present their project to the class. That way, kids can see the different approaches for a grassroots campaign and how they approach the various leaders and work with fellow citizens who join their cause. Give kids the tools and the vision to be involved as voters and active citizens. We also got this question from Doug, who says, very happy to hear civics being discussed today. I'd like to hear how well most civics curricula address the temptations of autocratic, authoritarian, and populist forms of government. Nick?
5: Yeah, that's a very interesting question. First off, thanks to Cynthia, and thank you for your service. Cheers to all civics teachers in the U.S. One of the things is to the question of how are we at teaching notions of autocracy or perhaps even oligarchy? It's very tough right now because even at the state level, teachers, as Hannah was saying, are unsure of what they can and can't say about what is going on in current politics. We can analyze things that have happened in the past and make connections, but in terms of saying what's happening right now, it's difficult. And as a result, over half of teachers who were interviewed in the United States have said that they have difficulty teaching even basic civics concepts because of the polarization in the classrooms, let alone talking about authoritarianism and autocracy. The most staggering stat to me was that this was a poll conducted by iCivics, that 21% of civics teachers have said in the last couple of years they've considered leaving the profession. Mm. They've considered leaving teaching because of the polarized climate. And a great many, 60% or so, fear backlash from what they teach their students. So I would advocate, if you want to teach these complicated civics concepts, the teachers have to be allowed to teach them.
6: We're talking to Nick Capodice and Hannah McCarthy of New Hampshire Public Radio. They're the co-hosts and senior editors of the podcast Civics 101. Angela in Wichita says, Supreme Court Justice Sandra Day O'Connor founded a website to teach civics to elementary school children. It's called iCivics.org.
5: They're
6: just
5: wonderful.
6: Reference there. Nick, there's still time to add your voice to the conversation. If you have a question for our guests, email us, 1A@WAMU.org. I'm Jen White. You're listening to 1A. We also heard from Lorette, who says 17-year-olds in Virginia and many other places who will be 18-year-olds by Election Day can vote this year if they pre-register. A voter registration form is a great gift. Get young people registered before they go away to college. You know, we can talk about civics education in the classroom, but when politicians politicize the function, the basic function of our government, for example, President Trump casting unfounded doubts on mail-in voting in 2020 and wanting to claim federal control over mail voting this year, how do you think that complicates the civics we teach young people or even how we talk about it as adults, Hannah?
7: I think, again, it does come back to that perception. When you hear an elected official who ostensibly becomes that elected official because someone or some people have invested trust, rather, there is vested trust in that individual, that is what is implied or truly believed in that case. And so when that person in power, who, as far as we know, has access to an immense amount of information, says or implies that elections are not safe, are not secure, we have to make sure that we restrict them in various ways, then you have a voting populace who may perceive it to be that way. Either it is not safe and secure, or when it comes to the absentee ballot process, if information is going to the federal government, I'm nervous about information going to the federal government. That might then stop a potential voter from even looking further into whether or not their state has to implement the ordered mail-in ballot rules for this year, which for the 2026 midterms are really not going to happen. States don't have the time. But it creates really an atmosphere more so than a reality. It does change the reality for many people, especially when it comes to, you know, security officials, if you want to call them that, near or at polling locations that intimidate voters as well. But all of that muddies the water of your constitutional rights, what it actually means to be a citizen, what power you have. And I think also putting all of this emphasis on that one day, election day, mm-hmm. where you will or will not show up, that's your little Democratic party. And then, I mean, little d.
6: Little d.
7: It's your celebration, your little Democratic celebration. And let's hyperfixate on this one thing. And then let's just sort of all relax because all that tension and stress is over.
6: Well, to that end, and we've only got about a minute and a half left here, I want you both to really quickly give us a piece of civics, I won't call it homework, fun work, right? Something that helps us either think about or practice our civic responsibility beyond Election Day. Nick?
5: Mm-hmm. I would encourage every single person out there listening right now, to research some local meeting going on in your community. It could be like a zoning board meeting. It could be something about, you know, where are we going to, the dog park, you know, anything. And to go to that meeting and to see just how quickly the levers of power move in those small local things. Everybody out there, if everybody does that, that is being a good citizen. That is participating in our, you know, in our democracy. So go find something small that you care about and show up, and you will see how things change.
6: Hannah, what about you?
7: I think even smaller than that, go to your city or town hall, walk up to the counter and talk to the person sitting on the other side of that.

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1: I have heard from many municipal employees who say, I just wish someone would come in and ask me a question. 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
2: 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Today's producer was Michael Falero. This program comes to you from WAMU, part of American University in Washington, distributed by NPR. I'm Jen White. Todd Zwillick will host this week's Friday News Roundup right here from New Hampshire Public Radio. Be sure to tune in. Thanks for listening, and we'll talk more soon. This is 1A.

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1: Coming up next is Native America Calling, which was recorded earlier today. 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
8: Welcome to Native America Calling. I'm Sean Spruce. Indigenous people in Canada are confronting growing efforts to muddy the water when it comes to the country's painful residential school history. Those efforts include sophisticated social media campaigns, films, and opinion pieces. A white nationalist group just held a gathering near the site of a high-profile former residential school in British Columbia. We'll discuss Canada's struggle to counteract residential school denialism right after the news.

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7: Welcome to the newsroom. I'm Charlotte Gallagher. Death row inmate Krista Pike is in a critical condition after a botched execution attempt. We hear from her lawyer.
8: After having endured solitary confinement for more than 20 years and a full attempt to kill her by lethal injection, Krista has endured punishment greater than any other person in the history of the American death penalty.
7: Protests by school pupils spread across French cities with violent clashes and 2,000 people arrested.
9: There's lots of fire, you know, burning waste bins across France, clashes between protesters and the police.
7: Is it the end of Cristiano Ronaldo's international career? Also, advances in cancer vaccines and... why fans of the Beatles will be celebrating. All that to come in the next 30 minutes.
10: BBC News with Fiona MacDonald. Police in France have made nearly 2,000 arrests during a day of student protests and blockades of hundreds of schools across the country. More than 300 police officers and several high school principals were injured. At least two schools were set ablaze. French students are protesting against overcrowded classrooms, teacher shortages and run-down facilities. Lucy Salgarlolo is a high school teacher in Lille.
11: We've been dealing with budget cuts for years. I regularly have classes of 35 pupils in years 11, 12 and 13. We have IT and building problems.

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1: Milan, thank you so much. 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
1: 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Cheerio.

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6: Hello and welcome to Newsday on the BBC World Service with Catherine Bjerrehanger and James Cotnell in London.
7: More than 24 hours after she was supposed to be executed, Krista Pike remains alive at a hospital in Nashville, Tennessee. We'll have the latest from our correspondent on the ground.
6: The attack on board the Fly Dubai flight to Tel Aviv earlier this week has raised questions about air safety and in particular in the region. We're going to hear from a former head of security at Boeing.
7: The family of Renee Good, who was shot dead by a US immigration agent in January, are suing the US government. We'll get the thoughts of someone who was there that day in Minneapolis.
6: And will European countries use up some of their diesel reserves, as the US is now asking to combat a global price rise? Our business presenter will take us through the implications after this bulletin of the latest world news.
8: BBC News with Fiona MacDonald. More than 400 schools across France will be closed today, with classes taught remotely, as student demonstrations are expected to continue. On Thursday, police made 2,000 arrests as students blockaded schools to complain about overcrowded classrooms and run-down facilities. At least two schools were set on fire. Lucie Salgarolo is a high school teacher in Lille.
9: We've been dealing with budget cuts for years. I regularly have classes of 35 pupils in years 11, 12 and 13. We have IT and building problems, and despite repeated requests to the governing board and other relevant bodies, we get no response. The pupils are aware of it, and with classes of 35, it's difficult to give them the support they need.
8: The United States has urged European countries to tap their reserves of diesel to help address a global shortage that has caused prices to soar. European countries have held talks on how to address the crisis after President Trump said he would consider banning US diesel exports. Here's our business correspondent Archana Shukla.
10: If the proposed US diesel export ban does kick in, it certainly affects the supply of diesel, particularly in the UK and the EU, both of which are

0: and we agreed this is going to be the compensation. And we gave way. People gave way to the construction of the port, the now port that is Lamu port that there. So we are expecting either between now and 14, they can call us. If they don't call us for settlement or negotiations, then we go ahead with the arguments on 14th of October.
1: That is a lawyer, George Wakahiu. We heard earlier in the week from the Kenyan government, the cabinet secretary, saying that they were intending, of course, to follow the legal process, but were adamant that the construction of the oil refinery would go ahead. We started this half hour talking about a row between the European Union and Sierra Leone, a convicted drug dealer at the heart of it. We've had a message in from Abdoulaye Bar, who says, "Each time I tell people in the Netherlands I'm from Sierra Leone, they ask if I've seen Yus. That's all they know about my country. That is sad." 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
13: Hello, and welcome to Newsday on the BBC World Service with James Kovner and Catherine Bjarahanga in London.
1: More than 24 hours after she was supposed to be executed, Krista Pike remains alive at a hospital in Nashville, Tennessee. Her lawyers say she is in critical condition. We'll hear from a doctor who has worked with her legal team.
14: What would Krista want to have done to her? Would she like to be restored to health so she could face execution again? Or would she like to be allowed to die?
13: 2,000 people have been arrested at student demonstrations in France. Why is there so much anger about the state of education there? We'll speak to a university student who's been out protesting.
1: And will artificial intelligence be an opportunity or a threat for India's huge call centre industry? We'll speak to a leading Indian economics expert after this bulletin of the latest world news.
15: BBC News with Fiona MacDonald. The United States has urged European countries to tap their reserves of diesel to help address a global shortage that's caused prices to soar. European countries have held talks after President Trump said he would consider banning US diesel exports. With more details, here's Archana Shukla.
16: The White House is ramping up pressure on European countries to release diesel reserves to help bring down costs for US motorists ahead of midterm elections next month. President Trump's suggestion that he could ban exports of the fuel would spell trouble for the UK, which depends on the US for around a third of its diesel imports. The EU is even more exposed, with half its supplies tied to US imports. Yesterday, the Energy Minister, Martin McCluskey, held talks with counterparts from the European Union about the issue. The government has stressed there is no concern about possible diesel shortages, though prices are expected to rise further.
15: More than 400 schools across France will be closed today, with classes taught remotely, as student demonstrations are expected to continue. On Thursday, police made 2,000 arrests as students blockaded schools to complain about overcrowded classrooms and run-down facilities. A correspondent in Paris, Hugh Schofield, told us more.
17: 20% of leases have had some kind of action, not all violent. I was at one this afternoon, which was noisy, but generally good-humoured. But in places, serious violence, to the point where Rational Observer is saying this isn't a protest, this is turning into urban violence, urban trouble. This school in Nantes, which a large part of it was gutted. So this is not minor unrest. It has in places become very significant.
15: President Putin has reiterated that Russia is prepared to use all its weapons, including nuclear, if its Baltic territory of Kaliningrad is attacked. He was speaking at a foreign policy forum in Moscow.

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7: Hello and welcome to Newsday on the BBC World Service with Catherine Yarohanga and James Cotnell in London.
8: Hundreds of schools will remain closed in France today and classes taught remotely. Secondary school students have been protesting in recent days, complaining of a shortage of teachers and overcrowded classrooms. We'll speak to our correspondent in Paris.
7: Tennessee death row inmate Krista Pike is in critical condition, receiving life-saving care. Her lawyers have asked the governor of the state to commute her sentence following a failed execution attempt. We'll be speaking to the doctor who's advised her legal team.
9: What would Krista want to have done to her? Would she like to be restored to health so she could face execution again? Or would she like to be allowed to die?
8: And the tense political backdrop continues over the Republic of Ireland's football matches with Israel. That's all coming up after the latest world news.
10: BBC News with Moira Alderson. The United States has urged European countries to tap their reserves of diesel to help address a global shortage that's caused prices to soar. European countries, as well as Britain, have held talks on how to address the crisis after President Trump said he would consider banning US diesel exports. Here's our business correspondent, Archana Shukla.
11: The UK particularly is very heavily dependent on imports of diesel, about a third of which comes from the United States. We've already seen earlier this week diesel prices hit record highs, and if supplies are further squeezed, the prices could go up further. The EU, on the other hand, would also be one of the most exposed, according to the International Energy Agency. About half of their supplies do come from the US, so both EU and UK are having deliberations, and more such conversations we are going to hear happen over the next few days.
10: President Putin has reiterated that Russia is prepared to use all of its weapons, including nuclear ones, if its Baltic territory of Kaliningrad is attacked. He was speaking at a forum that touched on the war with Ukraine and relations with the West. Our Russia editor Steve Rosenberg was there.
12: President Putin warned that in the event of a direct attack on Russia, for example, on the Russian exclave of Kaliningrad on the Baltic Sea, the issue of use, he said, of all weapons at Russia's disposal will inevitably and immediately be on the agenda. Referring to European states that supply weapons to Ukraine, Mr. Putin commented, "I'm not saying that we intend to launch strikes tomorrow against the territory or the facilities of countries supplying arms to Ukraine. However, it is a threat we must clearly understand, assess and keep in mind."
10: The governor of the Russian city of Volgograd says Ukraine has attacked industrial facilities there using drones. It's not clear which facilities were targeted, but the city is home to a large oil refinery. In Ukraine, Kiev's mayor says Russian airstrikes hit the city's southern bridge for the second day in a row. Lawyers for the Tennessee death row inmate Krista Pike have urged the governor of the US state to commute her sentence after she survived two lethal injections. The convicted murderer is in a critical condition in hospital. Ione Wells reports from Nashville, Tennessee.
13: It's been an extraordinary turn of events here in Tennessee. The state that tried to kill Krista Pike twice then took her to hospital to try to save her life. Her lawyers don't know the extent of damage to her brain, as her medical

0: Join WCMU for a conversation with NPR's Mary Louise Kelly, Tuesday, October 6th at 7 p.m. on the campus of Central Michigan University in Mount Pleasant. 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
1: Mayor of Harlem is performing its famed version of Firebird for the first time in decades. It is Friday, October 2nd. On this day in 1967, Thurgood Marshall became the first black justice on the Supreme Court. News is next.
2: Live from NPR News in Washington, I'm Dave Mattingly. New York's governor says she's appointing Attorney General Letitia James as a special prosecutor to lead the investigation into allegations of sexual assault at Cornell University. A woman who says she was assaulted by seven students at a fraternity party in 2024 recently filed a civil lawsuit. That prompted the local district attorney to reopen his office's investigation. In a statement, Governor Kathy Hochul says newly released information raises serious questions about the previous investigation done by university police and the local prosecutor. Felix Reichman-Curnow is a freshman at Cornell.
3: A lot of people are very angry at the administration, and I think it's also brought a lot of people together in organizing and like in solidarity. I think more people are like making sure they like report things that they see.
2: In her lawsuit, the former student at Cornell says she was pressured into drinking alcohol, smoking marijuana, and snorting ketamine before being assaulted. President Trump is campaigning for Republican candidates in red states ahead of the November midterm elections. The president is scheduled to be in Alabama today. NPR's Daniel Kurtzleben says Trump made an appearance yesterday in Durant, Oklahoma.
4: Trump's speech, which lasted nearly an hour and a half, covered familiar ground, like promoting Republican tax cuts and baselessly accusing Democrats of cheating in elections. Friday, Trump will travel to deep red Alabama to speak, and Saturday he is scheduled to speak in Ohio. That state, which has turned redder in recent years, has tight Senate and governor's races this year. When asked by a reporter today why he's campaigning in solidly Republican states like Oklahoma, he responded, quote, "I won all of them by a lot. I'm going there just to make sure." He added that he wanted to thank Oklahoma for voting for him in three presidential elections. Danielle Kurtzleben, NPR News.
2: Google says it has successfully deployed a research satellite into orbit, one it hopes will pave the way for orbiting AI data centers. NPR's John Ruwitch reports.
5: The device is about the size of a refrigerator, and on board it has four microchips designed by Google that are already in data centers on Earth. The satellite is part of a research project at Google called Suncatcher, because the big allure of putting data centers in space is the nearly unlimited supply of free energy from the sun. Google plans to run AI workloads through the chips, testing how they perform after the stresses of launch and while being hit by space radiation. They'll also gauge how hot the chips get and how well they can be cooled by radiator panels without wind or water to help. The eventual goal is to launch constellations of similar satellites that will process AI workloads, communicate by laser link, and function as flying data centers in space. And a note, Google is a financial supporter of NPR. John Ruwitch, NPR News.
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6: In Germany, the political center is fighting for relevance. That's after recent electoral gains for the far right and the far left. Germany has increasing political fragmentation, unstable coalitions, a dire economy. That echoes a past that led to the rise of fascism almost a century ago. Is history repeating itself? That story on the next All Things Considered from NPR News.
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0: Join WCMU for a conversation with NPR's Mary Louise Kelly, Tuesday, October 6th at 7 p.m. on the campus of Central Michigan University in Mount Pleasant. 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
1: NPR's Brian Mann reports.
2: Hochul said in a statement she no longer has confidence in Tompkins County DA Matthew Van Houten after it was revealed that he shelved his investigation of the case in 2024 without seeing a full transcript of the woman's account of the alleged rape. New information has raised serious questions about how this case was handled, Hochul wrote. She added that the alleged victim deserves to know that every fact will be examined and justice pursued. The DA, Van Houten, who reopened his own criminal probe this week, didn't respond to NPR's request for comment. In a civil lawsuit filed last month, the woman alleges she was drugged and gang-raped by seven male students. She claims the investigation of her case was mishandled. Brian Mann, NPR News, Ithaca, New York.
1: The condemned woman that the state of Tennessee failed to execute Wednesday night is being treated now at a hospital. Lawyers for Krista Pike say she survived two rounds of a lethal injection. The Labor Department is set to release its monthly snapshot on the nation's jobs pictures later this morning. The agency said that over the summer, hiring for jobs was weaker during July, but hiring gained strength in August. NPR's Scott Horsley says economists are forecasting where the September jobs report will fall.
3: Forecasters think it's going to be somewhere in the middle, that employers added between 80 and 90,000 jobs in September. That'd be a slowdown from August, but not nearly as slow as we saw earlier in the summer. Sarah House is a senior economist at Wells Fargo. She thinks the job market is not stalling or accelerating. It's just kind of chugging along in a low gear.
1: NPR's Scott Horsley reporting. Thousands of people waited hours in the rain to see President Trump yesterday in Durant, Oklahoma. The president has vowed to visit dozens of congressional districts to support Republican candidates in the midterm elections. From member station KOSU, Sierra Pfeiffer has more.
4: Throngs of people from across Oklahoma and Texas snaked outside the Choctaw Nation Event Center hours before Trump was scheduled to appear. Despite sagging approval ratings, those who made the trip still back him. That includes Mona Adkinson, who traveled down from Seminole to see the president. She says she wants to support the people Trump is endorsing.
5: When he puts his stamp of approval on these candidates, we believe that they will legitimately toe the line for our party, for our conservative values, for our Christian values.
4: A handful of Republican candidates attended the event, hoping Trump's blessing will translate into victory in November. For NPR News, I'm Sierra Pfeiffer in Durant.
1: President Trump is scheduled to campaign later today in Mobile, Alabama. This is NPR.
6: I'm Tina Sawyer with WCMU News. Good morning. The Michigan Senate passed bills on dam safety regulations Thursday. However, as Russ McNamara reports, one Republican senator is upset over something that didn't come up for a vote: data centers.
7: The tech hubs have drawn criticism from area residents fearing higher electrical bills and harm to the environment. Jim Runstedt introduced legislation for a moratorium on new data centers this past June.
8: The Democrat majority controls the committees. The Democrat majority controls the calendar. The Democrat majority owns the death of this bill.
7: A bill introduced by Democrats in the GOP-led state house was similarly blocked. In Michigan's race for governor, both of the main candidates, Democrat Jocelyn Benson and Republican John James, have called for a pause on data center development. I'm Russ McNamara.
6: Automaker Toyota unveiled its new battery research center near Saline Thursday. The $50 million, 30,000-square-foot facility will be its primary testing center in North America. Democratic Congresswoman Debbie Dingell says investment like this one from Toyota will help keep out Chinese influence in electric vehicle technology.
9: We have to stay competitive in the global marketplace. And we're not going to let any other country, I'll behave and not save some of the things I want to say right now.
6: Toyota is building the batteries in a multi-billion dollar plant in North Carolina. Students and faculty from the University of Michigan Electric Vehicle Center will also have access to the facility. Governor Gretchen Whitmer is continuing to call for a federal gas tax holiday. That's as Michigan's average gas price for a gallon of unleaded remains around $4.50. And some state lawmakers and candidates for office are calling for a suspension of Michigan's state gas tax as well to lower costs for drivers. Whitmer says the federal government spiked prices by starting a war with Iran, so it's the federal government's job to address concerns. Whitmer says she's not ready to comment on state proposals.
10: We have done a lot to put money back in people's pockets. Got rid of the 6%

0: Join WCMU for a conversation with NPR's Mary Louise Kelly, Tuesday, October 6th at 7 p.m. on the campus of Central Michigan University in Mount Pleasant. 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
1: That has happened in this state. The people deserve better than that.
2: In that other failed execution back in May, medical staff could not access the veins of a man named Tony Carruthers.
3: Mariana Bacaya reporting. In the U.S., mortgage rates are at their highest level in almost 3 years. The average 30-year fixed-rate mortgage is now almost 7.3%. NPR's Stephen Bisaha reports.
4: Mortgage interest rates often go up with the yield on the 10-year Treasury note, and that yield has been floating around a more than two-decade high. Mortgage rates are up a quarter of a percent from last week. John Diamond is an economist at Rice University, and he says the high cost of borrowing is having a bad lock-in effect on the economy.
5: People are staying put. That's going to slow down consumption growth, but hopefully that will eventually lead to lower inflation.
4: The Federal Reserve will consider raising interest rates again later this month to fight inflation. Stephen Bisaha, NPR News.
3: Democrats are suing the Trump administration over its last-minute changes to forms used by U.S. citizens who cast ballots from outside the United States. NPR's Hansi Lo Wang reports the changes come as Republicans try to block some overseas American citizens from voting.
6: In a federal lawsuit, the Democratic National Committee argues the Trump administration did not follow the proper procedure when it changed two absentee voting forms for overseas U.S. citizens. It removed a long-standing category for U.S. citizens who are born abroad and have never lived in the United States, and sometimes because their U.S. citizen parents or legal guardians served overseas in the U.S. military. Many states allow these citizens to vote if a parent last lived or was registered to vote there before leaving the country. The Pentagon says it now believes those overseas citizens are not eligible to use its forms, but state election officials can continue processing older versions of the forms. Meanwhile, the Republican National Committee has sued more than a handful of states for allowing those U.S. citizens to vote. Hansi Lo Wang, NPR News.
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7: I'm Tina Sawyer with WCMU News. Good morning. Data centers have been a lightning rod of controversy for the past year, with nearby residents concerned over environmental impacts and effects on electricity bills. Well, in June, Republican Senator Jim Runstead introduced a bill for a one-year state moratorium on new data centers. During Thursday's Michigan Senate session, Runstead blamed Democrats, who are the majority in the chamber, for the bill not finding any traction.
8: No hearing, no testimony, no discussion. And that is not an accident. That is how a majority kills a bill without ever having the courage to vote against it.
7: A similar bill introduced by Democrats did not go anywhere in the Republican-controlled Michigan House. Toyota has opened its new battery research center near Saline. As Russ McNamara reports, state officials are optimistic it will keep homegrown engineering talent in the state.
9: The $50 million facility on the automaker's York Township campus was announced 3 years ago. Governor Gretchen Whitmer says Toyota's collaboration with the University of Michigan Electric Vehicle Center will keep students around after graduation.
10: Now, researchers and students will work alongside industry experts to research cutting-edge technology. And this partnership will prepare students to tackle the biggest challenges of the future right here at home.
9: While this will be the primary testing facility, Toyota has spent billions to produce the batteries in North Carolina. I'm Russ McNamara.
7: And a bill has been introduced in the State House that would increase a penalty for poaching lake sturgeon. The species are classified as threatened in Michigan. Current penalties range between $500 to $2,000, but the bill would increase all poaching fines to $5,000. Jay Wodersky is the president of Sturgeon for Tomorrow of Black Lake in northern Michigan. He says the bill was inspired in part by a six-foot sturgeon being dumped on the side of the road in Muskegon County this summer.
11: I can't even imagine throughout the state and throughout the Great Lakes the amount of money invested in sturgeon rehabilitation. So for somebody even just to take one of those fish out with everything that's been invested, that's what we're trying to stop. We're trying to deter that from happening.
7: Republican State Representative Cam Cavett, the lawmaker who introduced the bill, represents Black Lake in Sheboygan County, where Michigan's limited sturgeon fishing season takes place. It might be a nice day to go fishing today. Sunny to partly sunny, just a little on the cool side and breezy, with highs in the upper 50s to mid-60s and 14 Celsius. It's going to get cold tonight, so you're going to have to cover up those mums. A clear to partly cloudy with lows.

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1: 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Listener supported. Yeah, we couldn't do it without you. Thank you so much for your support and for listening every single morning, getting up early for Morning Edition. I'm Tina Sawyer. Happy to have you along. By the way, today is October 2nd, and it's National Custodian Day. We love our custodians here. Kathy and Laurel, thank you so much for all you do. It's also National Name Your Car Day and Guardian Angel Day. Mine drinks, I think, but I don't they have to. After what they've seen, I don't know. Anyway, coming up in about 15 minutes, school districts that drive long distances are navigating record high diesel prices in different ways, and some have transitioned to electric or propane buses to ease that pinch. We'll talk about that coming up.
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0: Good morning. I'm Michelle Martin. Mike Tomlin was the Super Bowl-winning head coach of the Pittsburgh Steelers for almost two decades. It turns out he had another job, Minecraft architect. Tomlin first discovered the game 12 years ago when his kids couldn't stop playing it. They started building a city together. As his kids grew, they played the game less, but he kept with it. He launched a YouTube channel this week showing off what has become a sprawling metropolis, including, quote, an appropriate number of public restrooms. It's Morning Edition.
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1: This is Morning Edition on WCMU with Michelle Martin and Steve Inskeep. I'm Tina Sawyer. Good morning. The development of data centers has become an unavoidable issue on the campaign trail in Michigan's high-profile U.S. Senate race between Republican Mike Rogers and Democrat Abdul El-Sayed. A recent MSU survey of 1,000 Michigan residents found 70% of respondents were opposed to the construction of data centers in their community, 11% were in favor. And as WCMU's Blaise Carpenter tells us, the candidates see eye to eye on parts of the data center debate.
7: Democrat Abdul El-Sayed and Republican Mike Rogers have both voiced support for moratoriums in some capacity, and a moratorium would pause the development of data centers. El-Sayed said that he wants state and local governments to be able to enforce moratoriums until voters get more clarity on what data centers are and what their impact could be on local communities. Rogers, on the other hand, called for a one-year moratorium specifically for Michigan. However, that's a decision that would be made by state lawmakers, not by members of Congress.
1: That's WCMU's Blaise Carpenter reporting. And Wayne County commissioners are unanimously supporting a package of community benefits and tax incentives for a proposed data center in southeast Michigan's Van Buren Township. Wayne County Executive Warren Evans had vetoed the incentives, arguing the company proposing the massive data center, Google, gave officials too little time to analyze its impact on the environment. County Commissioner Alan Wilson voted for the tax breaks, in part, he says, to show solidarity among his fellow members.
8: In overriding this veto, and no disrespect to Chief Executive Evans, he's a good man. I think he does a great job for the county. But at the end of the day, We got to make a determination. We got to stand strong as a commission. If we don't stand strong as a commission, folk keep stepping on you.
1: For his part, County Executive Evans says he will work with the commission on the data center plan going forward. Van Buren Township officials are scheduled to consider the final site plan for the center in about 2 weeks. For these stories, along with others, head over to our website, WCMU.org. Now it's time for Stardate.
9: Some of the claims.
10: Stardate, October 2nd. Saturn is a superior planet. Among other things, it's the second largest and second heaviest planet in the solar system. Technically, though, what makes it superior is its location. It's the sixth planet from the Sun, so its orbit is outside Earth's orbit. Superior planets can line up opposite the Sun in our sky, a point known as opposition. And that's what Saturn is doing now. It'll reach that point early Sunday. So for a while, it'll be in the sky all night and shine brightest for the year. Only a few planets and stars will outshine it. A planet looks especially bright at opposition for a couple of reasons. For one thing, it's closest to Earth. Saturn, for example, will be about 100 million miles closer than average. Another reason is the viewing angle. At opposition, a planet is reflecting more sunlight directly toward Earth than at any other time. In effect, the planet is a more efficient mirror. We see the same effect with the moon. A full moon, which also is in a superior position, is about 6 times brighter than a half moon. The change in the moon's brightness is complicated by other factors, but the principle is the same. A superior moon puts in a superior show, just like the superior planet Saturn. Saturn is low in the east at nightfall. It looks like a bright star. It climbs high across the south during the night and is low in the west at dawn. And we have more skywatching tips and much more about our amazing universe in Stardate magazine. 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For the University of Texas at Austin McDonald Observatory, I'm Billy Henry.
1: 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I'm Tina Sawyer, happy to have you. Reaction was swift after the execution of a Tennessee woman was halted because she survived 2 lethal injections. The details coming up in 15 minutes here on Morning Edition.
11: In Brazil, AI-generated disinformation is being deployed to sway the upcoming general election. Many voters have a hard time telling real videos apart from the fake. The courts are now hoping new regulations will curb the problem. That's next time on The World.
1: 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Beautiful day today, sunny to partly sunny, just a little on the coolish side, breezy as well, with upper 50s to mid 60s is what will be on the thermometer, 14 Celsius in Ontario. Clear to partly cloudy tonight, and we'll dip down to the mid to upper 30s for Celsius with a frost advisory in place tonight at 10 until Saturday morning for parts of northern central lower Michigan as well as northeastern lower and the eastern UP. So yes, patchy frost as we wake up Saturday morning. Then it'll become sunny and burn things off. Highs in the low 60s tomorrow and 16. We'll round out the weekend. Why not? Sunshine in mid-Michigan with highs near 70 Sunday. But farther north, chance of showers and maybe partly sunny skies. Breezy. Highs in the low to mid-60s there and 16 Celsius. 63 in Mount Pleasant, 50 in Petoskey, 751.
12: It's Morning Edition from NPR News. I'm Steve Inskeep.
13: And I'm Michelle Martin. Good morning. Since the 2024 presidential election, there has been a surge in Democratic voter turnout, especially among Black voters in the South. NPR's Stephen Feller joins us to talk about how that increased turnout could shape key races next month. Good morning, Stephen.
14: Good morning.
13: So why is turnout higher?
14: You know, part of it is about opposition to President Trump and his agenda, but there's also a Supreme Court decision that weakened part of the Voting Rights Act. Before that ruling, over the last year and a half, we did already see a notable increase in people voting for Democrats and Black voters showing up in elections in particular. Then the court ruled in Louisiana versus Calais, which made it harder to prove that race is a factor in gerrymandering. That led to new maps in southern states like Florida and Tennessee, and failed efforts in Georgia and South Carolina. All of that turbocharged those voters' motivations. Ashley Kennedy Shelton, the founder of the Louisiana-based Power Coalition for Equity and Justice, they do nonpartisan civic engagement work, she said it definitely contributed to huge black turnout in that state when there was a primary just a few weeks later, and called it, quote, personal for black voters.
9: Everybody's spending more money on their electricity bills, their gas bills, their food bills. I mean, all of these different things are really personally impacting voters. And I think that, you know, for all the folks that used to say, I don't do politics, I think they realize that politics is absolutely doing them and they have to get involved. And we're seeing that increased involvement.
14: I mean, digging into the data elsewhere, you saw big turnout from black voters and increased Democratic primary support in places like South Carolina, Mississippi, Georgia, Alabama.
13: So it's twofold. People are offended that they feel that there was an effort to kind of disenfranchise them, but also the basics, like how much things cost.
14: It's not just redistricting changes. You're right. I mean, Marcus Bass, I talked to him. He's the executive director of the North Carolina Black Alliance. He said he's also seeing signs of increased black turnout there from folks who basically say, look, nothing feels great right now.
15: I think more and more we are finding across the state disaffected voters, individuals that feel that the political process has not improved their quality of life.
14: In North Carolina, there's a big state Supreme Court race, along with several U.S. House races that could change hands, including one explicitly targeted by Republicans through gerrymandering.
13: So it's a both-and situation. Increased black turnout as kind of a reaction to what people see as an effort to limit their involvement. But these political maps, and so as you said, you know, people understanding that there's the politics affects their lives, but also these political maps that effectively limit black voting power in some of these states. So what do we think is the net result?
14: You know, both people I spoke with told me you can't gerrymander a statewide race, and strategists I've spoken with point to places like the Georgia and Florida governor's races and a number of U.S. Senate races where increased black voter participation can make a difference in this very Democrat-friendly political environment. North Carolina, for example, has one of the largest raw number of black voters, Bass points out.
15: So when we think about the Senate race and this pendulum shift that is happening nationally, there's a good chance that there are a lot of other races down ballot and a lot of other races across the South that are going to be more competitive than what was initially thought.
14: There's been a lot of attention on Congress majorities running through the Midwest, but, you know, the South's got something to say, too.
13: That is NPR's Stephen Feller in Atlanta. Thank you, Stephen.
14: Thank you.
12: The cost of diesel is near all-time highs, about $6.40 a gallon on average. Now, when fuel prices go up, some people cut back on driving, but that is not an option for school bus drivers. Ray Solomon of Colorado Public Radio reports.
16: Twice a day, every day, school buses across the country are dispatched to bring kids to and from the schoolyard. About 9 out of 10 run on diesel fuel, like this one. In Jefferson County, Colorado, School District Transportation Director Nathan Reimer says the fleet is big.
17: We are, 393, I believe, so just shy of 400 buses.
16: They cruise through the suburbs, rumble up foothills, and wind along mountain roads, covering more than 20,000 miles a day and burning up a lot of diesel. And this year, diesel prices have spiked.
17: The spend we're doing this year is staggeringly higher than even last year.
16: That dramatic price jump is hitting school districts where it hurts, right in the transportation budget.
17: So we have started talking about, are there ways to kind of make our routes a little smarter if this continues on?
16: It's the same situation in school districts across the country, according to Peter Manella with the National Association of Pupil Transportation. And it's becoming a funding crisis.
18: They have to look at, do we take the team to the football game? Or do we let mom and dad do that? Do we have field trips to museums?
16: Reimer, with the Jefferson County District, hopes it doesn't come to that.
17: I didn't budget for a war in Iran to affect my diesel prices the way it did.
16: I mean, nobody can budget for an unforeseen war in Iran. But a tiny handful of school districts are better prepared for this moment.
19: Hello, kiddos.
16: In Boulder, Colorado, bus driver Jill Sellers takes kids to and from school in an electric bus.
19: Hello, hello, hello.
20: Hello.
19: Hello. How are you?
20: Good.
16: Sellers has been driving this bus, named Evie. What else? Since 2020.
21: It's quiet, and it has a lot of power.
16: It also, notably, does not run on diesel. And most school buses in Boulder don't either.
2: our cost for diesel fuel expenditure so far this year is 12% down from where it was last year. I know, it's surprising.
16: That's David Self, the district's assistant transportation director, who says their buses run mostly on propane and unleaded fuel, with some electric buses in the mix too.
2: It is really diversified. It's something that we continue to work on.
16: It's a mix of fuel types they started building up about a decade ago. Not because of high diesel costs, but because the local community made a big climate push to cut carbon emissions. Insulation from runaway diesel prices turns out to be a side benefit.
2: We're far in front of the curve, so to speak, and we just need to stay that way.
16: Of course, for most districts, changing up the school bus fleet is hardly a solution to today's diesel crisis. After all, you can't just snap your fingers and put a new propane or e-bus on the road. And they're still a lot more expensive than your standard diesel. Boulder, like most districts that already have these buses on the road, got federal help. The 2021 infrastructure law set aside $5 billion for cleaner school buses. The Trump administration says it is reviewing that effort, calling it, quote, a disaster of wasteful spending.
3: Josh, are you in the last one?
16: For NPR News, I'm Ray Solomon on the bus in Boulder, Colorado.
19: Bye, Barry. Bye, Lana. Bye, Andy. Bye, Lucy. Bye, King.
12: It's Morning Edition from NPR News. Our theme music is inspired by B.J. Lederman. I'm Steve Inskeep.
13: And I'm Michelle Martin.
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13: Good morning. Tennessee is now trying to save the woman it tried and failed to kill. It is the state's second failed execution this year. We hear from the prisoner's legal team on this hour of Morning Edition from NPR News. A former Cornell student told campus police with 100% confidence, "I was raped." The local prosecutor said he did not get that information. I'm Michelle Martin.
12: And I'm Steve Inskeep. Now that prosecutor is off the case and the New York AG is taking over. Also, right-wing candidates have won 7 straight presidential elections in Latin America. The son of the Brazilian leader who plotted a coup wants to be the 8th. It's Friday, October 2nd. 55 years ago today, the first syndicated episode of Soul Train aired, and it is the topic of today's StoryCorps. The news is next.
26: Live from NPR News in Washington, I'm Corva Coleman. Later this hour, the Labor Department will release the latest monthly snapshot of the jobs picture for the nation. The agency said that job growth was weak in July but rebounded in August. Some economic forecasters think between 80 and 90,000 new jobs were created in September. Mark Zandi is the chief economist at Moody's Analytics, and he's reflected on last month's potential job growth.
27: I'm struggling with the right word to describe how I feel about it. This sounds bland, but it's okay. You know, I'll take it. It's enough jobs to keep unemployment from rising, and unemployment is very low. But just don't lose your job because no one's hiring. Hiring rates are about as low as they've ever been. The number of hours people are working is very low.
26: He spoke to NPR's Morning Edition. President Trump is campaigning for Republican candidates in red states ahead of the November midterms. The president is scheduled to be in Mobile, Alabama today. NPR's Danielle Kurtzleben says Trump made an appearance yesterday in Durant, Oklahoma.
0: Trump's speech, which lasted nearly an hour and a half, covered familiar ground, like promoting Republican tax cuts and baselessly

0: Join WCMU for a conversation with NPR's Mary Louise Kelly, Tuesday, October 6th at 7 p.m. on the campus of Central Michigan University in Mount Pleasant. 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
1: Oklahoma, he responded, quote, "I won all of them by a lot. I'm going there just to make sure." He added that he wanted to thank Oklahoma for voting for him in three presidential elections. Danielle Kurtzleben, NPR News.
2: New York Governor Kathy Hochul is expected to speak this morning about the special investigation into an alleged rape case at Cornell University. She'll be joined by New York Attorney General Letitia James. She's been named as special prosecutor to re-examine this case. The Trump administration has now cut refugees and other groups of immigrants with legal status off from Medicaid. NPR's Selena Simmons-Duffin reports the change is a result of Republicans' One Big Beautiful Bill Act.
3: Mustafa Rifat has lately been fielding frantic phone calls from refugees with disabilities.
4: It's a nightmare for the community. It's a very emotional time because they also lost their access to food stamps.
3: Rifat is a professor of social work at the University of Nebraska at Omaha and a former refugee himself. He points out these are new Americans who are often struggling with complex health issues while adjusting to a new culture.
4: Making their health and well-being worse is not going to benefit anyone.
3: In a statement to NPR, the Centers for Medicare and Medicaid Services emphasized it is implementing a law passed by Congress. Selena Simmons-Duffin, NPR News, Washington.
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5: I'm Tina Sawyer with WCMU News. Good morning. The Michigan Senate passed bills on dam safety regulations Thursday. However, as Russ McNamara reports, one Republican senator is upset over something that didn't come up for a vote: data centers.
6: The tech hubs have drawn criticism from area residents fearing higher electrical bills and harm to the environment. Jim Runstedt introduced legislation for a moratorium on new data centers this past June.
7: The Democrat majority controls the committees. The Democrat majority controls the calendar. The Democrat majority owns the death of this bill.
6: A bill introduced by Democrats in the GOP-led state house was similarly blocked. In Michigan's race for governor, both of the main candidates, Democrat Jocelyn Benson and Republican John James, have called for a pause on data center development. I'm Russ McNamara.
5: Automaker Toyota unveiled its new battery research center near Saline Thursday. The $50 million, 30,000 square foot facility will be its primary testing center in North America. Democratic Congresswoman Debbie Dingell says investment like this one from Toyota will help keep out Chinese influence in electric vehicle technology.
8: We have to stay competitive in the global marketplace. And we're not going to let any other country, I'll behave and not save some of the things I want to say right now.
5: Toyota is building the batteries in a multi-billion dollar plant in North Carolina. Students and faculty from the University of Michigan Electric Vehicle Center will also have access to the facility. Governor Gretchen Whitmer is continuing to call for a federal gas tax holiday. That says Michigan's average gas price for a gallon of unleaded remains around $4.50. Some state lawmakers and candidates for office are calling for a suspension of Michigan's state gas tax as well to lower costs for drivers. But Whitmer says the federal government spiked prices by starting the war with Iran, so it's the federal government's job to address concerns. Whitmer says she's not ready to comment on state proposals.
9: We have done a lot to put money back in people's pockets, got rid of the 6% sales tax that used to be on gas, and we'll continue to look at other ways that maybe we can give people relief. But I'm not going to weigh in on stuff that may or may not ever see my desk.
5: Opponents of suspending the state gas tax fear it could cost Michigan hundreds of millions of dollars in revenue. And a bill has been introduced in the state house that would make all lake sturgeon poaching a $5,000 fine. The proposed bill comes after a sturgeon was recently left on the side of the road in Muskegon County. Sturgeon are classified as a threatened species in Michigan. Restoration efforts have been underway for decades. Sunshine to partly sunny today, breezy, and upper 50s to mid-60s. So yeah, get outside for a little nature walk, color tour, right? 14 Celsius in Ontario. Clear to partly cloudy tonight. Might have to turn the furnace on tonight. I don't know. Mid to upper 30s, 4 Celsius overnight. And a frost advisory will be put in place at 10 this evening until tomorrow morning for parts of north central and northeastern lower Michigan, as well as the eastern UP. 63 in Mount Pleasant right now, 50 in Petoskey.
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1: And this is Morning Edition on WCMU on your Friday, October 2nd. Right in the middle of it. And today, by the way, is Morning Edition Day. I'm going to just call it. Okay, we're fact-based news. I got to tell you, that's not a real holiday, but it's a fun one. All right? Here's what's coming up. Michigan voters have become increasingly opposed to hyperscale data centers in their communities.
2: They're concerned about natural resources being polluted, raising electricity rates, or how loud these centers can be.
1: More on how the data center debate is playing out in Michigan's high-profile U.S. Senate race. That's coming up in 25 minutes, right here on Morning Edition. 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
3: 1A heads to New Hampshire for a regional look at the big issues, from hopes of a blue wave in the Granite State to headwinds for Senator Susan Collins in Maine. 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
1: 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Sunny to partly sunny today, a little breezy, highs in the upper 50s to mid-60s and 14 Celsius. We got clear skies to partly cloudy, so that means things are going to chill down overnight to the mid to upper 30s and 4 with a frost advisory starting at 10 tonight until tomorrow morning for parts of the northern central lower Michigan as well as northeastern lower and the eastern UP as well. So, yeah, a little patchy frost as we wake up tomorrow morning at 8:21. Here we are.
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5: It's Morning Edition from NPR News. I'm Michelle Martin.
0: And I'm Steve Inskeep. Brazilians vote for president this weekend. The polling shows it's close, and the ballot looks familiar. On one side is veteran leftist president Luiz Inácio Lula da Silva. On the other side is a Bolsonaro again. This time it is Flávio Bolsonaro, the son of Lula's political rival, Jair Bolsonaro, the former president who's not available because he's in prison for a coup plot. NPR's Carrie Kahn is in Rio de Janeiro. Hi there, Carrie.
6: Hi, Steve.
0: Okay, so this is not a repeat. It's like another episode in the series. How's it playing out?
6: It feels very much the same. You know, you have the leftist versus a staunch conservative in South America's largest democracy and economy with a lot at stake. But the mood this time, Steve, it's just very different. There isn't as much excitement like 4 years ago, partly because Lula is now the incumbent and his fierce rival, Jair Bolsonaro, as you said, is in prison and barred from any participation. You know, his son, Flávio, looks like his dad, but he's not nearly as charismatic, nor is he as bombastic. Here's Flávio talking at his opening campaign rally on Rio's Copacabana Beach.
7: Mas é difícil comparar o filho do Pelé com o Pelé.
6: He's saying he gets how difficult it is when one tries to compare the son of Pelé to the actual Pelé. And, you know, of course, he's referring to the Brazilian soccer king. But he said with total humility, he's assuming the mission that his father passed to him. And that's not sat well with many Brazilians in the conservative movement here. Flávio struggled to consolidate the Bolsonaro base. He's had a hard time finding and securing a running mate. And he's had public feuds with his stepmother, who is very popular among Brazil's influential evangelicals.
0: How interesting. Okay, so if the latest Bolsonaro is not doing so well, what about the latest version of Lula?
6: That's much different now, too. He's 80. And this, if he won, this would be his fourth non-consecutive presidential term. He's having to defend a not-so-great economy. Personal and public debt is high. People on the left were also hopeful maybe a new younger generation of leaders would come up. But Lula insists he's the best candidate to beat back a far-right takeover of Brazil, as he puts it right now. Here he is at a rally I went to in Rio. And Lula even says, you know, I may not be the best candidate, but I'm the only one you've got, so go with me. And then quickly pivots to rile up his base, warning of President Trump's threats against Brazil.
8: O Trump dizer para nós o que fazer? Ah, para explorar os nossos minerais físicos, nossas terras raras? Não vai.
6: He says, we haven't fought so hard for our independence for Trump to come and tell us what to do, take our minerals and rare earths. It's not happening. He says that to great applause.
0: Is American influence a big issue for voters?
6: No, I would say topping the list now is not Trump, nor his sanctions or high tariffs against Brazil. Voters are most worried here about crime and corruption. And Lula has struggled to find a resonating message. Bolsonaro is calling for get tough on crime messages that voters overwhelmingly want throughout Latin America. You know, the last seven presidential elections in Latin America have gone to conservative or far-right candidates, all pledging closer alignment with President Trump's stronger dominance in the region. And Brazil would be the biggest prize for Trump and the right. Polls say the race is too close to call and will probably go to a second-round runoff between Lula and Bolsonaro later this month.
0: NPR's Carrie Kahn in Rio de Janeiro. Thanks so much.
6: You're welcome.
5: Time now for StoryCorps and a conversation from their Brightness in Black project. 55 years ago today, Soul Train aired its first nationally televised episode. Pam Brown Bryant was the show's main dance coordinator, responsible for finding young dancers. Bryant had a day job at the L.A. Parks Department, which is how she met dancer Thelma Davis Martin as a teenager. They spoke at StoryCorps.
9: No one here in Los Angeles knew what Soul Train was. So I held interviews at the parks. One audition, we had about 500 people show up. And Don Cornelius, host of Soul Train, he says, well, where did you get all these kids? And I said, well, you never told me how many you needed.
10: That's the audition where I was.
9: Right. And after the very first taping, now it was 2 in the morning. So my brothers and I, we piled kids in Volkswagens and dropped them at their front doors. And we had to come back to the studio at 9 a.m. the next day.
10: You know, the dancers on the show all refer to you as the mother of Soul Train. Things that we couldn't talk to our mothers and our fathers about, mm-hmm. we would bring them to you. And you treated us with kindness and discipline.
9: It was important for me to tell the dancers, I bet you a dime to a donut hole that your grandmother is watching Soul Train and seeing you. So these are the rules. You're going to be respectful of everyone. You're going to stay in school, and we're not going to be chewing gum, okay?
10: You would walk around with that little styrofoam cup, taking gum from us. I am 73 years old, and to this day, I do not chew gum.
9: You were a standout, Thelma, because of the way you carried yourself.
10: But I was so nervous and such a wallflower. In my childhood, I was bullied terribly. And so I used dance as a savior. It was where I could go without the judgment. Soul Train was the most amazing place that I had ever been. Everything there was Black. The hosts, the grips, the cameramen, makeup.
9: You know, we taped 8 months out of the year for 35 years. And I was there every weekend except when I gave birth. I had my son.
10: That's a good reason for not going.
9: Yeah.
10: So, how would you like to be remembered?
9: That she gave a damn about us.
10: And that's why we love you.
5: 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Bryant was the dance coordinator for the entire 35-year national run of Soul Train, most of it while still working with the L.A. Parks Department. Their interview is archived at the Library of Congress.
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13: Live from NPR News in Washington, I'm Dave Mattingly. Attorneys for Krista Gayle Pike say the Tennessee death row inmate is hospitalized in critical condition following the state's failed attempt to execute her. On Wednesday, Pike survived two lethal doses that were administered. Stephen Farrell is one of Pike's attorneys.
14: We presented evidence that due to her blood condition, venous access would be difficult, and that this type of prolonged execution that she didn't want to happen would happen.
13: Tennessee's governor says he's ordering an outside investigation to learn what happened. Pike was convicted of killing a classmate at a job training facility in Knoxville in 1995 when she was 18. Long-term mortgage rates in the U.S. are at their highest level in nearly 3 years. Freddie Mac says the average rate on a 30-year fixed mortgage has risen to almost 7.3%. Rebecca Venter at Vanguard notes the Federal Reserve recently raised interest rates by a quarter point.
15: The Fed has come on pretty strong, reaffirming its commitment to bring inflation back to its 2% target. Now the question is, if growth is strong, if inflation is pretty sticky, where do rates need to go for that goal to actually be met?
13: The National Association of Realtors says the median price of an existing home sold in August was $429,000. This is NPR News from Washington.
1: I'm Tina Sawyer with WCMU News. A new state initiative is putting close to $90 million toward waterway cleanup. Colin Jackson has more on an announcement Thursday in Detroit.
16: Money for the Reclaim the Rivers initiative will come from pollution lawsuit settlements. It'll pay for removing toxic sediment and improving access to the Detroit and Kalamazoo rivers. Officials say the waterways need help because of decades of industrial pollution, even as the state promotes swimming, fishing, and other activities. Governor Gretchen Whitmer says some of that is because Michigan has relatively high environmental standards.
17: When you are being as, I think, forward-looking and aggressive as we are, you find a lot more. It's not that it's unique to Michigan, unfortunately. This is a story that's playing out across the country.
16: Both the Kalamazoo and Detroit rivers remain federal areas of concern in the Great Lakes region. I'm Colin Jackson in Detroit.
1: The Wayne County Commission has voted unanimously for a tax incentive and community benefits package tied to a proposed massive Google data center in southeast Michigan's Van Buren Township. The commission overrode a rare veto of the plan by Wayne County Executive Warren Evans. He says he's concerned that Google is rushing the county to approve the tax breaks without adequately examining the center's potential impact on the environment and electrical grid. Lansing Police Department says a firearm recovered from a 29-year-old man who police fatally shot was not a real gun. The department released footage of last month's encounter during a press conference Thursday. It shows police pleading with Lansing resident Zachary Dunn to lower the apparent weapon he appeared to be holding to his own head. Police shot and killed Dunn when he began running and appeared to point the gun towards officers. Police Chief Robert Backus says the officers involved have been connected with mental health resources.
18: In speaking to the family, in speaking to our officers, there is common themes. It's a shared sentiment of how tragic this event is for the loss of life, the incidents that led up to this event.
1: The six officers who used their firearms are on leave while the Michigan State Police investigates. And if you or someone you know may be considering suicide or is in crisis, call or text 988 to reach the Suicide and Crisis Lifeline. Some sunshine to partly sunny today and a little breezy, upper 50s to mid 60s though, quite comfy, 14 Celsius in Ontario. Clear to partly cloudy tonight, which means frostiness, mid to upper 30s overnight and 4 Celsius. 63 in Mount Pleasant right now, 52 in the Tri-Cities at 834.
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19: It's Morning Edition from NPR News. I'm Michelle Martin.
0: And I'm Steve Inskeep. We'll warn that this next story includes descriptions of sexual violence. Kathy Hochul, the governor of New York State, has appointed the state's attorney general, Letitia James, as a special prosecutor to take over the alleged rape case at Cornell University.
19: Hochul says she does not have faith that the local prosecutor, who decided not to investigate or press charges 2 years ago, can manage the case now. NPR has confirmed that the woman who alleged she was raped at a Cornell frat gave campus police a detailed account, but those details never made it to that local prosecutor. And this comes as Cornell students gathered last night to express their grief and fury over the university's handling of the case.
0: How did all this happen? NPR's Brian Mann has the best information we have up to now. Brian, good morning.
20: Good morning, Steve.
0: Okay, first, what is the governor saying?
20: Well, she says yesterday's really big revelations about this case raised serious questions about how it was handled by the local DA, Matthew Van Houten. The young woman at the center of this case deserves to know that every fact will be examined and justice pursued. That's what Hochul wrote. NPR reached out to Van Houten for comment, but we haven't heard back, but it appears he's off the case.
0: When you say yesterday's big revelations, what do you mean?
20: So we know now that the woman offered lengthy, detailed, and graphic descriptions of her alleged assault during that initial investigation in 2024. As part of that interview, Steve, she told police at the time, and I'm quoting here, "I can say with 100% confidence that I was raped." Meanwhile, Van Houten has been describing her involvement in drug use and sexual activity at that frat party as consensual. It now appears many of these key details that she provided to campus police were never given to him before he shut down his investigation. Van Houten says he only learned about the woman's full claim that she was drugged and gang raped by 7 male students after she filed her civil lawsuit last month. I've been talking to students about this, and they say these disclosures, Steve, have shattered their trust in Cornell and its campus police to properly investigate cases like this. Anna asked that we only identify her by her first name because she fears retribution from the school.
21: I think people are afraid. She's not someone I know, but she could have been any one of my friends or a classmate. I am so sorry that the university has failed her.
20: And Anna, like a lot of students, wants Cornell's leaders to come forward now and give a much clearer account of what went wrong here.
0: Brian, I want to make sure that I understand what happened here. She gave a statement, a long transcribed statement, to campus police, but then they summarized it in this shorter document, and the prosecutor says he only saw the shorter, less detailed document. Is that right?
20: It appears to be the case. That's right, Steve. And people are trying to understand why that happened.
0: And there was a student gathering last night. What did you hear there?
20: Yeah, hundreds of students gathered. They were devastated, heartbroken. Some sobbed as they spoke. Savita Sastry is one of the women who testified.
22: There was rage. It was really, really nice to see people be emotional about this. We are her. We experienced that. And this entire week, we had to think about the fact that we were raped.
20: I heard this from a lot of women, Steve. They want big changes to the campus culture.
0: What are Cornell University officials saying?
20: Well, not much. We've asked repeatedly for an interview. They say no. One important detail is that earlier in the week, Cornell claimed on its website that the campus police did share all investigatory information with the prosecutor's office about this case. Then Cornell quietly removed that claim. We've asked Cornell about the change and asked them if campus police failed to share key information. They've declined to answer.
0: Well, we'll continue looking for answers. Brian, thanks so much.
20: Thank you, Steve.
0: That's NPR's Brian Mann in Ithaca, New York.
19: We're going to go back to one of the other major stories we've been following, the fight in the cockpit of a Fly Dubai plane this week. It has set off an international investigation. Saudi Arabia says the co-pilot suspected of stabbing the flight's captain has been handed over to the United Arab Emirates. The flight from Dubai was headed for Israel, where Prime Minister Benjamin Netanyahu said the co-pilot, quote, underwent Islamist radical indoctrination, unquote. Netanyahu added, quote, that appears to be something we're gathering from his personal information. We've called Philip Mudd to help us understand what investigators will look for now. That's because he served as deputy director of the CIA's Counterterrorism Center and the FBI's National Security Branch, serving under both Democratic and Republican administrations. Good morning. Thanks for joining us once again.
2: Good morning. Thank you.
19: So, Mr. Mudd, what kind of personal information would give clues about potential radicalization?
2: Well, there's a couple of basic pieces you'd be looking at this point, which is fairly early in the investigation. First, obviously, you're looking at his digital footprint, how he communicates, whether he's emailed people, whether he texted people, what his search history is over time, whether there are documents on a laptop that show radicalization, whether he watches YouTube videos. The second piece is more physical. Not only do I want to search where he lived, where he worked, but I want to conduct interviews of friends and family to see what his mindset was, whether he talked about this, whether his mindset changed over time. So you can think of it broadly in the baskets of digital and physical and say over the course of a few days, a few weeks, you should be able to get a picture of a mindset. And I'm sure that's what they're doing now.
19: Okay. And President Trump was asked about any links between the co-pilot and Iran. And he said, quote, the answer based on what I'm hearing is yes, unquote. But he did not give any details or proof. So how would you determine if another actor was involved, including possibly a state actor?
2: Boy, that would be more difficult to make a judgment this early in the investigation. You want to look at things like travel patterns. You want to look at who his friends and family talk about him associating with. Obviously, you want to look at communications. But the Iranian Security Service, I worked against them for years, is very good. The likelihood that they would have been easy to that connections would have been easy to uncover, I think, is not high. So if there were connections, those would have been, I think, difficult to uncover in the short few days that this investigation has been underway. Possible, I think, but man, that is not easy to find out.
19: So I'm thinking about the fact that, you know, thankfully these kinds of incidents are rare, but we have had incidents where pilots have deliberately crashed a plane or tried to. And sometimes we don't know why that happened. We still don't know. So I'm wondering if this is a circumstance where, or how, like public interest and political pressure could affect an investigation. And I note that because these are sort of, you know, look, the United States is at war with Iran. Israel certainly has an interest in this. Both Mr. Trump and Mr. Netanyahu has certain political pressures weighing on them. So I wonder, honestly, having been at the center of some of these, whether that would affect an investigation.
2: Yes, it would. And there are two things to think about. First, the public wants to know why, what just happened. And the investigators want to know whether there's another who. That is, the first question an investigator has might not be motivation. It's, did anybody know? Did anybody else participate? Are there people in a chat room, for example, who might do the same thing? Mitigating threat is the first question, not figuring out motive. So they're working on mitigating threat. The other thing I would say is, determining motive, especially if you have a solitary individual who may have thoughts in his head or that are hard to determine, takes more than a couple days. He may say, for example, that he was motivated by extreme ideology, but what was his financial condition?
19: Okay.
2: What was his emotional state? Did that change over time? That is difficult to ascertain this quickly.
19: That's Philip Mudd, a former counterterrorism official who served in the FBI and the CIA. Mr. Mudd, thank you so much.
2: Thank you.
19: This is NPR News.
1: 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I'm Tina Sawyer. Well, we hear another installment of the Marketplace Clocked Out series, which looks at why and how people leave the workforce. That plus all the morning's business news in about 15 minutes with the Marketplace Morning Report. But first, let's find out what's happening with the BBC.
3: Good morning, I'm Laura Kane at the BBC. Police in India's capital Delhi have detained hundreds of protesters attempting to gather for a demonstration calling for the resignation of the country's elections commission chief. The protest has prompted a huge police response, as the BBC's Ishadrita Lahiri explains.
7: More than 4,000 security personnel have been deployed around the scheduled protest site. Public transport to the area has also been halted. A second protest is scheduled later in Mumbai, led by the Cockroach Janata Party.
3: Fires have damaged at least 3 colleges in Paris as protests against poor learning conditions show no signs of abating. There have been more violent clashes as hundreds of schools and universities remain closed on Friday. The French government's condemned what it's calling urban violence. This student explained why she was protesting.
6: We're here today to protest against like the lack of money that's put into suburbs. The buildings are like falling apart. There's no nurse. There's no teacher.
3: And the latest attempt to free a large shark trapped in a canal in Busan in South Korea has been halted after problems with a net being used to guide the fish. Rescuers were attempting to gently steer the creature towards open water before the net got caught on the bottom of the waterway. The shark's been stuck in the canal for 2 weeks, attracting hundreds of thousands of curious spectators. I'm Laura Kane at the BBC in London.
1: And if you want to hear more from the BBC, stick around at the top of the hour, 9 o'clock. We get more worldwide headlines. It's now 8:44.
0: Good morning, I'm Steve Inskeep. There's a new cafe in Serbia where you can enjoy the company of an alpaca with your coffee. For about $11, you get a drink and a bucket of food for the alpacas. I think the drink is for you. 6 alpacas roam the tables, and they each have different personalities. One, for example, is grumpy. And it's the smallest of them all, Snezhana, who is the leader of the alpaca. It's Morning Edition.
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1: You're listening to Morning Edition on WCMU, along with Steve Inskeep and Michelle Martin. I'm Tina Sawyer. Well, opposition to data centers is growing across the country, and Michigan is no exception. Now, these centers are vital to developing artificial intelligence, which has become a key issue in the upcoming midterm elections. I recently spoke with WCMU's Blaise Carpenter, who's been watching how the data center debate is playing out in Michigan's high-profile U.S. Senate race.
8: You say there has been growing opposition to the construction of data centers, so why do people not like these projects?
9: I first want to explain what a data center is. These centers are essentially a space that houses a network of computers needed to accomplish digital tasks or collect information or support AI systems. These can be as small as one room in a building, or they can be as large as a warehouse that takes over 100 acres. Those hyperscale centers are the ones that people are most worried about. The one thing that I hear a lot from voters when it comes to these hyperscale centers is that they're concerned about natural resources being polluted, raising electricity rates,
8: right,
9: or how loud these centers can be. Some are also worried about local control, whether local governments can maintain authority over the development of centers.
8: And there's been a lot of national attention on the open U.S. Senate seat for Michigan. So what are the candidates saying about data centers?
9: So Democrat Abdul El-Sayed and Republican Mike Rogers have both voiced support for moratoriums in some capacity. And a moratorium would pause the development of data centers. El-Sayed said that he wants state and local governments to be able to enforce moratoriums until voters get more clarity on what data centers are and what their impact could be on local communities. El-Sayed told Detroit's Fox 2 that policy needs to be adopted to safeguard natural resources and make sure that agreements between local governments and these companies are public. Until policy is adopted, he says he supports pausing development.
23: This cannot continue to be a race to the bottom while the richest people in society make robots that could ultimately end humanity, as they're now talking about.
9: Rogers, on the other hand, called for a one-year moratorium specifically for Michigan. However, that's a decision that would be made by state lawmakers, not by members of Congress.
24: I think we need to take a pause, probably, and make sure that we're answering all the questions that people have on them.
9: Both candidates are following a trend of regulating data centers as both parties try to find their footing on this issue.
8: So, Blaise, has the federal government taken any action on these data centers?
9: The short answer is no. There hasn't been anything that has been voted on yet, but there has been legislation introduced. Michigan's Congressman Tom Barrett introduced 2 bills that would protect local governments' control of zoning regulations, as well as prohibit members of Congress from signing any non-disclosure agreements. Michigan's Congresswoman Kristen McDonald Rivett introduced a bill that would bar data centers from certain federal tax breaks. I spoke with Thomas Greitens, who leads the political science department at Central Michigan University. He believes that this will remain a statewide issue for the meantime.
5: I know definitely looking at this just randomly last week, many states have introduced bills, legislation. Some of them have passed in some states, really putting some type of regulation or a moratorium on data centers.
8: And Blaise, you traveled to a panel by Michigan for Responsible Data Centers in Saginaw. Did they list any reasons why these centers are being supported by some local governments?
9: Yeah, so this panel was aiming at educating people about what the cost and benefits are of data centers and how they could affect communities. And what I learned is that some data centers, some smaller ones, are needed to support technology such as GPS, like Google Maps or Apple Maps, or digital file systems like iCloud. On the other hand, these major centers could boost the economy of local areas through taxes to local governments, as well as developing jobs to help create the centers and maintain them. One major concern is if these centers will raise utility rates, such as electricity.
8: Mm-hmm.
9: An official from Consumers Energy at the panel said that her company has to go through a process through the state's regulator before they can even raise any prices. But as people left the panel, some had left right in the middle of it, many of them said that they felt concerned and that there's still too many unknowns about data centers.
8: Okay, great reporting on this, Blaise. Thank you so much.
9: Thank you.
8: That was WCMU reporter Blaise Carpenter speaking with me, Tina Sawyer. 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Happy Friday, October 2nd. Today, on this day, 1873, workers laid the cornerstone for Michigan's third and current state capitol building in Lansing. That happened on this day. And if it's your birthday today, happy birthday. It's shared along with Don McLean, the American Pie songwriter. He is 81 today. Kelly Ripa's 56, and Tiffany is 55. Wonder if she's hanging out at a mall today.
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8: 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And if you ever wondered what it's really like to work in some of Central and Northern Michigan's most in-demand fields, WCMU's Great Lakes Jobs Explained takes you there. 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Make it that easy. Sunny to partly sunny today, breezy, upper 50s to mid-60s and 14 Celsius. It's 8:51.
12: The federal government's monthly snapshot of the labor market and some folks who left the federal government because of DOGE cuts are still trying to find their way.
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12: From Marketplace in Washington, I'm Kimberly Adams. The latest monthly federal jobs report just landed. 29,000 jobs were added in September, bringing the unemployment rate up to 4.2%. For more context on the report, I'm joined by Julia Coronado, founder and president of Macro Policy Perspectives. Good morning, Julia.
25: Good morning.
12: Analysts were expecting upwards of 80,000 jobs to be added. We only got 29, and we saw the unemployment rate tick up a bit. What does this tell you about where we are in the labor market?
25: It still looks like a pretty decent labor market. Remember that August was a huge upside surprise, and one of the swing factors is state and local governments, which shed 17,000 workers this month after adding 44,000 in August. So that reflects teacher hiring season. That's just some volatility. On average, we're adding about 50,000 jobs a month over the last 3 months. That's pretty solid.
12: Any particular sectors that jumped out to you?
25: Well, we are starting to see the impact of data center building in construction hiring and manufacturing jobs. Those have been positive for several months after being a drag on the employment situation over the last couple of years.
12: Wage growth was kind of meh, up just 0.1%. What's holding back wage increases?
25: Well, there is a sort of weak rotation in the drivers of hiring. So we're losing a lot of professional service sector jobs and adding lower wage construction jobs. And that is, seems to be weighing on the wage growth run rate at a time when inflation is actually not slowing down very much. So that does squeeze consumer purchasing power.
12: Julia Coronado is founder and president of Macro Policy Perspectives. Thank you, Julia.
25: My pleasure.
12: Let's do the numbers. Dow, S&P, and NASDAQ futures are up in the 0.8% to 1.1% range, with the Dow future up 430 points. The 10-year Treasury yield is down at 5.18%. And checking oil prices, Brent crude is down 3.7%, trading at $89.41 a barrel. West Texas Intermediate crude is down 2.8% at $99.55 a barrel.
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12: In 2025, the unofficial Department of Government Efficiency, led by Elon Musk, began slashing budgets across government agencies. One of the agencies significantly affected was the National Institute of Health. There were layoffs, funding cuts, and frozen grants that left the scientific research community startled and looking for answers. That leads us to the next installment in our series, Clocked Out.
13: My name is Montrose Fell. I'm from Bethesda, Maryland. I'm 22 years old. I am moving out of the biotechnology industry and pursuing international relocation to Canada. So I started the year and was recruited in January. I worked for that company for about 6 months when I was laid off with no notice. I was really shocked at the time that I received my layoff notice. I got it on the last day of a paid vacation, and I just felt like immediately like I was scrambling to try and figure out what I was going to do next. This industry's proximity to NIH and the DOGE staffing cuts that took place that really flooded the market with overqualified people, and then people were kind of shut out from jobs that they would have otherwise been able to do. I made the decision not to look for a new job and to pursue other goals that I had. So I wanted to go into something that was more aligned with conservation biology. And I felt that the current scientific climate in the United States was not one that I felt like I would thrive in that career. I think a lot of Americans like the idea of moving to Canada, and I didn't want to bank so much on the systems changing or being able to be rebuilt quickly. So right now, a lot of what I've been doing is planning my relocation. I felt a bit self-conscious talking to my friends when they ask me about how my life is going because they all have jobs or are full-time students right now. And right now I am doing neither. I will start school next fall and I'm planning on taking a gap year to travel. Given that I felt that my first career choice sort of came from a place of idealism at the time, I sometimes worry that I'm doing that again. But knowing that I've done it once, it's also made me more confident that if I need to pivot again in the future, I can. And that's something that I think I've really carried over
15: as a student of the pandemic and graduating into a time that was so tumultuous for the world.
12: Montrose Bell, currently in Bethesda, Maryland, soon to be in Canada. If you've left the workforce or you're just thinking about it, let us know at marketplace.org/clockedout. Our executive producer is Nancy Fargali. Our digital team includes Antoinette Brock, Emily McCune, and Dylan Miettinen. Our engineers are Sam Keenan and David Schreck. And in Washington, I'm Kimberly Adams with the Marketplace Morning Report. 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
8: 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Have a great weekend. The BBC is next, along with Jane Gibson. 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
21: Welcome to NewsHour from the BBC World Service. I'm Rebecca Kesby. Today, chaos on the streets of France as student protests continue. 2,000 arrests, 400 schools closed. Why are French students in revolt? We'll hear from one who blames the violence on the police.
22: We think the main violence has been the one coming from the police first. For example, one high school student lost all of his teeth after being attacked by the police. Another one lost his eye.
21: We'll get a view from the French government. Also, the hero, Fly Dubai pilot, who survived being stabbed by his colleague, describes how he fought to save the lives of all on board.
26: When I was lying on the floor, I could feel that the aircraft was plunging, and I said to myself, while I was getting beaten, this is the last push, Snit. Do it. The door is right there.
21: And will Europe release diesel reserves as requested by the US? And what are the possible consequences? First, the news.
3: BBC News with Moira Alderson. Fires have damaged at least three colleges in the French capital as protests against poor learning conditions show no signs of abating. The French government has condemned what it's calling urban violence and accused the hard left of inciting the unrest. But it's admitted that some of the students' grievances are legitimate. Hugh Schofield is in Paris.
27: It's true that, you know, there's not enough money to supply everything they want. There are plenty of gaps in the timetable where teachers don't turn up, can't be replaced. There are too many people in the classrooms and so on. But I think one has to keep this in a kind of perspective too. France is in general a very lucky country when it comes to investment education. It's certainly not languishing at the bottom of the European tables as a, when it comes to money. It's near the top of them. So it's a lot to do with expectations, what children think and teenagers think they should have and aren't getting. And the other point is, of course, that there is no money in the state coffers anyway because the country is so incredibly indebted.
3: The Indian pilot of the Fly Dubai plane, who was stabbed by his co-pilot and opened the cockpit door to let people in, has said he was determined not to let others die. Smit Macha spoke from his hospital bed in a video call with India's Prime Minister Narendra Modi, who praised his courage. John Donison is in Jerusalem.
28: The Israeli Prime Minister has already said that he, along with the passengers who helped subdue the other pilot, basically prevented another 9/11 from happening. He was in that cockpit. He was covered in blood. He'd clearly been stabbed several times. But he had the presence of mind to get that door open, to release the catch. Because, of course, after all the changes that were made to aircraft after September the 11th, 25 years ago, it is incredibly difficult for passengers to get inside the cockpit. He presumably knew that, and then he took

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2: Strategists say increased Black turnout in the South could make a key difference in several governor and U.S. Senate races across the region. Stephen Fowler, NPR News, Atlanta.
3: On Wall Street, the Dow is now up more than 280 points. 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
4: Good morning. I'm Jaden Gibson with WCMU News. The Michigan Senate passed bills on dam safety regulations yesterday. However, as Russ McNamara reports, one Republican senator is upset over something that didn't come up for a vote: data centers.
5: The tech hubs have drawn criticism from area residents fearing higher electrical bills and harm to the environment. Jim Runstedt introduced legislation for a moratorium on new data centers this past June.
6: The Democrat majority controls the committees. The Democrat majority controls the calendar. The Democrat majority owns the death of this bill.
5: A bill introduced by Democrats in the GOP-led state house was similarly blocked. In Michigan's race for governor, both of the main candidates, Democrat Jocelyn Benson and Republican John James, have called for a pause on data center development. I'm Russ McNamara.
4: A bill has been introduced in the state house that would increase the penalty for poaching lake sturgeon. The species are classified as threatened in Michigan. Current penalties range between $500 to $2,000. The bill would increase all poaching fines to $5,000. Jay Wadersky is the president of Sturgeon for Tomorrow of Black Lake in northern Michigan. He says the bill was inspired in part by a 6-foot sturgeon being dumped on the side of the road in Muskegon County this summer.
7: I can't even imagine throughout the state and throughout the Great Lakes the amount of money invested in sturgeon rehabilitation. So for somebody even just to take one of those fish out with everything that's been invested, that's what we're trying to stop. We're trying to deter that from happening.
4: Republican State Representative Cam Cavett, the lawmaker who introduced the bill, represents Black Lake in Sheboygan County, where Michigan's limited sturgeon fishing season takes place. It's going to be sunny to partly sunny today across the listening area, breezy as well, with highs in the upper 50s to mid-60s, 14 Celsius in Ontario. Tonight, clear to partly cloudy across the region with lows in the mid to upper 30s, 4 Celsius. And a frost advisory is in effect from 10 o'clock tonight to 8 o'clock tomorrow morning for parts of north, central, and northeastern lower and the eastern UP.
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9: When we think of the idea of America, those ideas are often the ones presented to us via the nation's historians. Beverly Gage is one of them. She's a Pulitzer Prize-winning Yale history professor and author of many books, including G-Man, J. Edgar Hoover, and The Making of the American Century. Well, recently, Gage decided to do something interesting. She's flipping the script, so to speak. She decided to absorb American history in the way that most of us actually experience it rather than simply receive it. To celebrate America's 250th, Beverly Gage went on a road trip. And the result is her new book, This Land Is Your Land, A Road Trip Through U.S. History. And she joins us now. Professor Beverly Gage, welcome back to On Point.
10: Thanks, Magda. It's great to be here.
9: Okay. So tell me the genesis of this idea to road trip it across America.
10: I have always loved doing this sort of travel. And if you ask my son, who is now grown up, he would say she dragged me on so many of these throughout my childhood, although I think he secretly loved it and maybe would even admit that now. And I was looking ahead to 2026 and I wanted to figure out a way to engage what even back when I was thinking about in 2022, 23, 24 looked like it was going to be a complicated moment for Americans. And yeah. So I decided to put those two things together and make this book.
9: It sounds like such a wonderful idea. And I'm glad you just said that it took a couple of years because you went to, what, more than 300 places?
10: Yeah. So there are 13 places featured in the chapters of the book, but that's often a region or an entire

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11: The U.S. leaves Iraq and sends a third aircraft carrier group towards Iran. What's next in the region? From WAMU and NPR in Washington, this is 1A.

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1: 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Hi there, I'm Jaden Gibson. Thanks for joining me today.
2: Federal EV tax credits expired a year ago. 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
8: Big money and sinking numbers. Can millions of dollars and thousands of ads counteract a president and his party? Lights blinking red for the midterms. From WAMU and NPR in Washington, this is 1A. Hi, I'm Todd Zwillick. Today on 1A, we're live at New Hampshire Public Radio. And here in Concord, some hope for Republicans. Why are Democratic leaders sounding the alarm on an open Senate seat? And next door in Maine, voters say they're sick of big money. So how are they feeling about pay-to-play allegations involving Susan Collins? Plus, an epic flop while former special counsel Jack Smith was back on Capitol Hill, and the fearless work of student journalists in reopening the case at Cornell. We're in New Hampshire for the news roundup, and it's coming up right after these headlines.
9: Live from NPR News, I'm Lakshmi Singh. The Attorney General of New York is now leading a criminal investigation into an alleged gang rape at a Cornell University fraternity house. As NPR's Brian Mann explains, New York Governor Kathy Hochul says she appointed AG Letitia James in the hopes of finding out why the 2024 case was not fully investigated.
10: Hochul says she's troubled by the behavior of university leaders, campus police, and a local prosecutor who dropped the investigation 2 years ago after seeing only a partial transcript of the woman's allegations.
11: I will not allow anyone to sweep this case under the rug.
10: Letitia James, the state attorney general, will now take over the criminal probe. Hochul says she'll also push to close a loophole in state law that makes it harder to prosecute sex crimes when the victim has been drinking or using drugs.
11: Voluntary intoxication is not a license for sexual assault or gang rape, period.
10: Cornell University has also agreed to Hochul's demand that an outside counsel review the school's handling of the case. Brian Mann, NPR News, Ithaca, New York.
9: The U.S. bond market is showing some relief after the government's latest jobs report eased concerns about a potentially overheating economy that pushes inflation higher. NPR's Scott Horsley has more.
12: The U.S. employers added just 29,000 jobs last month. That's weaker than forecasters were expecting. And job gains for both July and August were revised down by a total of 60,000. The updated figures now show a net loss of jobs during the month of July. We're still not seeing a massive number of layoffs across the economy, but most industries just aren't doing a lot of hiring either.
9: That's NPR's Scott Horsley reporting. Looking at Wall Street, we see the Dow is up 188 points. S&P has risen 59. The NASDAQ is up 347 points or 1.2%. Democrats are expanding the map of congressional races that they say could be winnable in this fall's midterm elections. NPR's Tamara Keith reports the new list includes 66 districts.
13: The Democratic Congressional Campaign Committee is pushing into traditionally Republican territory, adding districts in Kansas, North Carolina, Texas, and Oklahoma, among others, to its districts in play list. That is a list of congressional districts where the party committee thinks it can be competitive. It doesn't mean the Democratic candidates in these races have an easy path to victory, but it does mean Democrats are bullish about their chances overall. Republicans are projecting confidence as well, with Speaker Mike Johnson traveling around the country saying he thinks his party will expand its House majority. Tamara Keith, NPR News.
9: Yesterday, President Trump was in Texas and Oklahoma, and Vice President J.D. Vance was in Florida. It's NPR News.
1: Good afternoon. I'm Jaden Gibson with WCMU News. The Lansing Police Department is releasing footage of an officer-involved shooting that left a 29-year-old man dead last month. Andrew Roth has more.
14: The footage from officers' body-worn cameras and a vehicle's dash cam shows police pleading with a man near Jolly Road as he appeared to be holding a gun against his own head, repeatedly asking him to lower the apparent weapon. When he began running and pointing the gun in the direction of police, officers fatally shot him. He was identified as 29-year-old Lansing resident Zachary Dunn. The footage stops just before shots are fired.

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1: 911 call officers were responding to came from a number associated with Dunn. The six officers who fired their weapons are on leave while the Michigan State Police investigates. In Lansing, I'm Andrew Roth.
2: If you or someone you know may be considering suicide or is in crisis, call or text 988 to reach the Suicide and Crisis Lifeline. Governor Gretchen Whitmer is continuing to call for a federal gas tax holiday. That's as Michigan's average gas price for a gallon of unleaded remains around $4.50. Some state lawmakers and candidates for office are calling for a suspension of Michigan's state gas tax as well to lower costs for drivers. Whitmer says the federal government spiked prices by starting a war with Iran, so it's the federal government's job to address concerns. Whitmer says she's not ready to comment on state proposals.
3: We have done a lot to put money back in people's pockets, got rid of the 6% sales tax that used to be on gas, and we'll continue to look at other ways that maybe we can give people relief, but I'm not going to weigh in on stuff that may or may not ever see my desk.
2: Opponents of suspending the state gas tax fear it could cost Michigan hundreds of millions of dollars in revenue. 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It's 12:06.
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5: 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This week, we're live from New Hampshire Public Radio in front of a live studio audience. Yeah, today we're taking the temperature of the nation weeks ahead of the midterms. We're zeroing in on New England from here in New Hampshire to a critical Senate race in Maine. These races, well, they're high stakes with a big role in shaping our government for 2027. And of course, along with it, the last 2 years of Donald Trump's presidency. What's driving voters now? The high cost of almost everything. That's what we call affordability. And its co-conspirator, the war in Iran. We've got some experts from here in New England and Roundup veteran Arthur Delaney joining us. And we have a live audience that you've already heard from to talk through it all, plus other big news of the week. Lauren McCauley is here. Lauren is the editor-in-chief at the Maine Morning Star. They're an independent nonprofit and nonpartisan news site covering state policy and politics and how they impact the lives of people in Maine. The Maine Morning Star is an affiliate of State's Newsroom. That's the nation's largest state-focused nonprofit news organization. That's a lot, but Lauren, we're glad you're here.
6: I'm so happy to be here.
5: So happy to have you. Josh Rogers is here, right here at New Hampshire Public Radio. He's the senior political reporter in this building. Hi, Josh.
7: Good morning.
5: And I already promised Arthur Delaney, friend of the Roundup and senior reporter at HuffPost, who made the trip to Concord with us for the show today. Hi, Arthur.
8: Hi, it's great to be here.
5: So glad to have you here, and the crowd is excited to see you as well, Arthur. They've already made that clear. As always, we want to hear from you this hour. You can email us your questions about the week's news, 1A at WAMU.org. Let's start right here in New Hampshire. And Josh, let's start with you. We're used to zeroing in on New Hampshire for presidential primaries, but it's pivotal in these midterms as well. Democrats, they've been getting more and more confident in the lead up to the elections. Some of the new numbers with an impact, not just here in New Hampshire, but everywhere. Let me give you a couple of polling numbers because they're big. The latest AP NORC poll has President Trump's approval rating down to 31%. That's bargain basement polling in most elections for a president. What does the picture look like from within the state right now?
7: Well, Democrats are hoping to make this election a referendum on Trump. The biggest race on the ticket is the open seat U.S. Senate race that pits Congressman Chris Pappas, who served four terms in Washington, versus John E. Sununu, who once held this seat, actually held it before Gene Shaheen, who's retiring. That's the big one. And, you know, the outcome there could affect races down the ticket as well. We have an open seat race for Congress to fill the Pappas seat between Stephanie Sheen, Gene Sheen's daughter, and a businessman, Anthony DiLorenzo. That's another one.

0: 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The news roundup, that's for the rest of the hour on 1A. 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
1: I'm Indira Lakshmanan. When the Taliban recaptured Afghanistan 5 years ago, Mursal Rahim was among the last women to escape. Now in the U.S., with a degree from Cornell, she lives with guilt, knowing how many others were left behind.
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0: And that's coming your way in about 20 minutes right here on WCMU. 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
1: 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Good afternoon. I'm Jaden Gibson. Thanks for being here today.
2: In Germany, the political center is fighting for relevance. 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Is history repeating itself? 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
10: I'm Peter O'Dowd. It's Here and Now. Coming up, unemployment ticked up a month before the midterm elections. Leaders of both parties are charging to the finish line.
9: Also, when the Taliban seized power again in Afghanistan 5 years ago, Mirsal Rahim was among the last women to escape. Now in the U.S., she lives with guilt, knowing how many others were left behind.
11: I was always asking the question, why I got this opportunity to be free.
10: These stories and...
12: A reckoning is beckoning, and a reckoning's the only way back home.
10: 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Mary Gaucher, coming up Here and Now.
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13: Live from NPR News, I'm Lakshmi Singh. Leaders of the world's most advanced economies, the G7, say they will coordinate to release 100 million barrels of crude oil over the next 4 months, including a substantial release of diesel fuel within the first 20 days. This in an effort to stabilize prices and ensure supply. NPR's Eleanor Beardsley reports French President Emmanuel Macron called the G7 meeting following pressure from the Trump administration.
14: President Trump had threatened to stop exports of U.S. diesel entirely in an attempt to lower U.S. prices ahead of the midterm elections. French President Emmanuel Macron has previously said such a move would be a catastrophe. European governments are also under huge pressure from their populations as the price of gas and diesel skyrockets. The G7 leaders said they agreed on the coordinated measures that would help stabilize energy supplies, shield households and businesses from price shocks, and strengthen the long-term resilience of global energy systems. Eleanor Beardsley, NPR News, Paris.
13: The governor of New York's appointing State Attorney General Letitia James to oversee the investigation into an alleged gang rape at a Cornell University fraternity house 2 years ago. On NPR's Here Now, former federal prosecutor Moira Penza lays out what she hopes the state AG examines.
15: Well, if I were Letitia James, I'm going to be looking not only at whether these charges should be brought, but what were the failures 2 years ago and making sure that we don't repeat those failures. So now you're going to want to be interviewing witnesses, putting them before a grand jury, applying for search warrants for electronic records, and subpoenaing all of the information obtained by Cornell as part of the Title IX investigation.
13: At a news conference today, the New York AG said she was focused on the criminal investigation, not on the actions of the Tompkins County District Attorney criticized for failing to thoroughly investigate the case. The accuser, identified as Jane Doe, filed a lawsuit last month naming, among others, Cornell, Chi Phi fraternity, and seven of its members. The administration has begun mailing $500 checks to some Americans who bought health insurance through the Affordable Care Act. NPR's Windsor Johnson has more on the payments and who qualifies.
16: Nearly a million people in 30 states are receiving the payments. There are eligible customers who bought coverage through healthcare.gov without federal help paying their premiums. People in states with their own insurance marketplaces are not included. The Trump administration says the money comes from excess fees collected to run the federal marketplace. Insurance companies pay those fees and pass the costs along through premiums. But health policy experts caution that a surplus doesn't necessarily mean customers were overcharged. The checks began going out Wednesday, along with a letter from President Trump touting his efforts to lower health care costs. Windsor Johnston, NPR News, Washington.
13: It's NPR.
1: Good afternoon. I'm Jaden Gibson with WCMU News. The development of data centers has become an unavoidable issue on the campaign trail in Michigan's high-profile U.S. Senate race between Republican Mike Rogers and Democrat Abdul El-Sayed. A recent MSU survey of 1,000 Michigan residents found 70% of respondents were opposed to the construction of data centers in their community. 11% were in favor. And as WCMU's Blaise Carpenter tells us, the candidates see eye to eye on parts of the data center debate.
17: Democrat Abdul El-Sayed and Republican Mike Rogers have both voiced support for moratoriums in some capacity, and a moratorium would pause the development of data centers. El-Sayed said that he wants state and local governments to be able to enforce moratoriums until voters get more clarity on what data centers are and what their impact could be on local communities. Rogers, on the other hand, called for a one-year moratorium specifically for Michigan. However, that's a decision that would be made by state lawmakers, not by members of Congress.
1: That's WCMU's Blaise Carpenter reporting. Michigan government officials announced a new waterway cleanup project yesterday in Detroit. The Reclaim the Rivers initiative will put close to $90 million toward removing toxic sediment, restoring fish.

0: Join WCMU for a conversation with NPR's Mary Louise Kelly, Tuesday, October 6th at 7 p.m. on the campus of Central Michigan University in Mount Pleasant. 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
1: Councilman Scott Benson says some of the work addressing industrial pollution has already started, but the extra funding will help make more of the river usable.
2: Now that we have our federal, state partners coming in with the resources to able to help that, you can see what the results are and how we have families flocking. So it's just as we clean up and do more and expose more spaces to recreational uses, it allows more families to come down and enjoy our riverfront.
1: Both the Detroit and Kalamazoo Rivers are listed as federal areas of concern for the Great Lakes region. It's sunny to partly sunny today across the listening area, breezy as well, and we're seeing highs in the upper 50s to mid-60s, 14 Celsius in Ontario.
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5: I'm Indira Lakshmanan in Boston. It's Here and Now. Some numbers out today may foreshadow a tough road ahead for Republicans in next month's midterm elections. The unemployment rate rose to 4.2%. The average price of a gallon of gas nationwide is now $4.40 today, according to AAA. That's almost $1.50 higher than before the war with Iran began more than 7 months ago. And we're learning the administration is deploying 9,000 more troops and another battleship to the Middle East in a war the president vowed would last only a few weeks.
4: So with that, it's time for our politics roundtable. We have two reporters today who just landed big interviews. Francesca Chambers, USA Today White House correspondent, spoke with Congressman Hakeem Jeffries, who, as we know, is in line to be Speaker of the House if Democrats end up doing well in November. Francesca, welcome.
6: Thanks so much for having me.
4: And Eric Cordalesa, senior correspondent at Time Magazine, sat down with President Trump at the White House on Monday. Eric, nice to speak with you.
7: Good to be with you. Thank you.
4: All right, Eric, technically your get was just a tiny bit bigger, so we're going to start with you. You got 75 minutes with the president this week. You've interviewed him a number of times over the years. How did he seem on a verge of a new chapter in his presidency?
7: You know, I think he seemed a little bit more subdued in some ways than I have seen him in the past. He was highly fixated on construction and renovation projects to the White House, these other legacy projects that he's doing both inside the gates and elsewhere around Washington. And what really struck me was that at a moment in time when so much is slipping beyond his control in his presidency, the war in Iran seems to have no end, the economy is not doing well, his polling numbers have never been lower, members of his own party are distancing themselves from some of his most unpopular policies, and he's looking at a looming next chapter in his presidency where there could be Democratic control of the House and maybe even the Senate, and that will dramatically derail a lot of his plans going forward. The more that all of those things are slipping beyond his control, the more he seems fixated and preoccupied with the things he can control, which are marble, granite, gold doorknobs, and all of the changes that he's making, cosmetic changes to the White House.
5: Well, Eric, it's not just that, though. The president told you he wouldn't rule out declaring a national emergency or invoking the Insurrection Act ahead of the midterm elections in November. He told you he's considering annihilating Iran to bring peace to the world. I mean, we know this president has gone much farther in his second term than in his first. There aren't advisors who are reining him in. So these extreme statements, was it rhetoric or did you take him seriously?
7: Well, I take him seriously to a certain extent. I mean, I think, you know, the language, the bellicose language on Iran is not new. And, you know, while he did wage war, he's not followed through on these, you know, really major threats in the past. My understanding from people behind the scenes is that he does feel a sense of urgency to wrap up the war and does not want to escalate, but is willing to if he feels like he has to. I will say that it was a version of Trump unbound. I mean, he is far less restrained than he has been. I think he feels reaffirmed in his impulses and instincts over the years, in some cases, right, reaffirmed in his transgressions, that he has not had to pay political price for them, but has in fact been rewarded for them. And you're seeing the reaction.

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1: I'm Dr. Anthony Lizowitz, and this is Climate Connections. A few years ago, the city of Cincinnati held dozens of public meetings to gather residents' ideas about ways to reduce carbon pollution and improve the city's resilience to climate change.
2: And we heard thousands of ideas.
1: Oliver Kroner, director of the city's Office of Environment and Sustainability, says some ideas were programs that the city should implement.
2: But many of them were ideas that people wanted to implement themselves. And we thought, wouldn't it be cool if we provided a little bit of seed funding to set those visions in motion?
1: So his team created the Seeds of Change program. In its first 3 years, the program has provided almost $1 million in grants to more than 170 community-based projects, many in some of the city's most underserved neighborhoods. It's invested in community gardens, composting efforts, solar installations, a bike repair program, and more.
2: These are grants of $5,000 to $20,000, so not huge, but enough to get a ball rolling.
1: Kroner says it's a way for city government to support grassroots action and empower people to become climate leaders in their communities.
2: And this is a program that sets those leaders in motion. And the more we can plant those seeds of leadership around the city, the further we'll go.
1: Climate Connections is produced by the Yale Center for Environmental Communication. To learn more about climate change, visit climateconnections.org.
3: 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We'll hear from Robin Mayer, executive director of the Death Penalty Information Center, who discusses what we know about why her execution went wrong. 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
3: You're tuned to Here and Now on WCMU. I'm Jaden Gibson. The Michigan Attorney General's office says more than 73,000 older adults have been the victim of elder abuse. That's why state officials are trying to educate people on how to spot the signs of abuse and neglect. WCMU's Tina Sawyer recently spoke with Cynthia Farrell from Michigan's Adult Protective Services about what you need to know.
6: Someone might be their caretaker, and they might not be providing food or their medication. They may not be providing maybe their mobility devices or other, you know, hearing aids or things of that sort. Mm-hmm. So that puts them at a disadvantage. And then if for financial exploitation, someone's could their bank account, like they never, you know, used an ATM before, and now they have, there's an ATM card and there's transactions occurring. Could be checkbook, new credit cards that they didn't apply for.
7: If somebody does recognize in those certain circumstances something that's going on, how does one go about making a report to report this case?
6: Anyone can call our centralized intake. It's staffed 24/7, 365 days a year, and that takes both children's abuse case referrals and adults.
7: And it's mandated to initiate investigations within 24 hours of receiving a report. So how do your investigators realistically balance that strict timeline with a heavy case volume throughout the state?
6: It does get interesting at times, but centralized intake receives the referral and they review it and make a decision whether the referral is going to be assigned or denied. And then it goes to the local office. And the local office supervisor will then look at the caseload to, you know, for their staff. And I believe they have a rotation. where who's next in line for the next APS referral. The 24 hours means that they could make a phone call. They don't have to see the person within 24 hours. We just have to start the investigation within 24 hours. So they could make a phone call to the person who the referral is made about, or they can make a phone call to someone other than the referring source who is aware of the situation and maybe be able to provide different details. They have to be in person within 72 hours.
7: Okay. Michigan law defines a vulnerable adult based on their inability to protect themselves. So how does your team assess vulnerability when an older adult is, maybe they're cognitively sharp, but physically or socially isolated? How do they go about regarding them as vulnerable and then taking initiative to try and help?
6: They go out and they visit the client and they have a conversation and they go over, they make observation of what is occurring in the home, and someone may be very sharp mentally, but maybe physically they've declined, and so they wouldn't be able to protect themselves. Just because somebody has a disability doesn't automatically make them vulnerable. How are they unable to protect themselves?
7: Yeah.
6: So that's one situation.
7: How do you handle those cases though, where someone needs help but they say no, I don't want it?
6: Under our statute, if we've assessed that they do have capacity to make, informed choices, what we would do, we would make sure that we can tell them about resources in the community. We try to leave them better off than when we found them. They might not be aware that they are eligible for a resource. We would offer to help them make those referrals with them, so they didn't have to make them on their own. But if they chose not to accept, our services, we would just leave the information and then we would end our investigation at that point.
7: And what if someone is already in a nursing facility, but you suspect neglect of your loved one that's in there? What can you do?
6: For someone that's in a nursing home, and if you're suspecting neglect from a staff person or another resident, that falls under LARA, under the Licensing and Regulatory Affairs statute, that you would make a referral to them. They do have a 1-800 number, and they also have a complaint form online that can be filled out.
3: If you suspect abuse, neglect, or exploitation of an older adult in your life, you can call the Michigan Adult Protective Services Agency 24 hours a day, 7 days a week at 855-444-3911. That's 855-444-3911. 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Good afternoon. I'm Jaden Gibson. Thanks for joining me on your Friday, October 2nd. 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It's a partly to mostly sunny day today across the listening area, breezy as well. Today's highs are in the upper 50s to mid-60s across the region, 14 Celsius for our friends in Canada. Tomorrow, patchy frost early, otherwise becoming sunny with highs in the low 60s, 16 Celsius. 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It's 1:40.
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8: I'm Indira Lakshmanan in Boston. It's Here and Now. For millions of Afghan women and girls, the U.S. invasion of their country that toppled the Taliban 25 years ago opened a door to education, legal rights, and even basic freedom of movement denied to females under the fundamentalist regime. But 5 years ago, when U.S. forces withdrew from Afghanistan, the Taliban stormed back to power. Overnight, they swept away those hard-won advances for women and began to take revenge against Afghans who'd worked with Americans during the U.S. U.S. occupation and reconstruction. That included local employees of the New York Times. A new book details the evacuation of more than 200 local reporters, drivers, translators, and their families in 2021. The Last Free Women, co-authored by former New York Times editor Rebecca Blumenstein, details the lives of four young women who fled Afghanistan for a new life in the United States. We're joined now by Rebecca Blumenstein and one of those women, Mirsal Rahim, who was forced to flee her country for a new life. Welcome to you both.
9: Thank you so much for having us.
8: Rebecca, I want to start with you. You were a top editor at the Times in 2021. You were assigned to oversee this complex and dangerous evacuation. When did you realize there was a deeper story to be told in this book?
9: Well, I was one of many who worked on the evacuation, and it was indeed harrowing for probably about 2 weeks until we got a group of 124 into Houston, the first of our groups. And I think it was probably about a year later, I was in charge of their resettlement in Houston. And I just was so struck by the stories of the people in the group, and especially the young people, and especially the women who had been on the cusp of so much in Afghanistan. They had benefited from the 20 years of the U.S. occupation. They were on the verge of being doctors and lawyers and lost it all really in half a day.
8: Mirsal, your brother was a New York Times reporter, and he called you during lunch as the Taliban was storming back to power and starting to take revenge on people who were allied with the Americans. What do you remember about the next chaotic 30 minutes?
10: Yeah, sure. As you mentioned, the situation was getting worse and we are having lunch. It was a normal day and we received a call from my brother from his office and he told us that we have 30 minutes to pack. And my parents and I, we just grabbed our important stuff like a document and some extra clothes to just put it in the backpack. And we ran to the airport to be able to skip the country. But the fact we didn't know where we are going.
8: Rebecca, you were one of the people in charge of this evacuation, but it was a really large group. How did you first meet Mirsal?
9: Well, initially, I only dealt with the men because they were primarily our employees. But I soon enough got to know the women, and I vividly remember one night we gathered at the apartment where she and her family were living, and I asked the women to go around and talk about their experiences and how they were doing. And Mirsal's mother was a pioneer in education and was very upset that all of her life's work had really been lost. And Mirsal joined in and asked this question that just stayed with me. She said, "Why is it always about the women? Hijab, no hijab, school, no school, the society in Afghanistan." And she said, "Much of the world, it always seems to revolve around this question." And somehow with that, I really began to focus on their future and what we could do to make their lives, while not perfect, as good as they could be in a new place.
8: Mirsal, you end up enrolling in graduate school, and you recently graduated from Cornell University with a master's in public administration.
10: That's correct.
8: Congratulations.
10: Thank you.
8: And I wonder to what extent some of that is bittersweet. Your friends who were left behind back in Afghanistan, what is life like for them?
10: Whenever I meet girls from Afghanistan here who are going to universities, who are pursuing their dream field, we always have this conversation. What would be our situation if we were in Afghanistan? Physically, I was in the classroom, but mentally, I was thinking about all my friends, my classmates, my cousins that are not able to have this opportunity that I have right now. It has been such a tough moment, not only navigating the challenges in the school, a new education system, but I was always asking the question, why I got this opportunity to be free.
8: So it's really in some ways kind of a luck of the draw of who got out and who didn't. Rebecca, you take a larger view. In your new book, The Last Free Women, you document how education was the single biggest achievement of 20 years of U.S. occupation. Talk more about that.
9: Well, Afghanistan is a difficult subject for this country, and understandably so. It is not a war that we won. We suffered massive casualties, including at Abbey Gate during the evacuation. But the one thing that it really did accomplish for sure was the education of the women of Afghanistan. This is something that Laura Bush herself championed when she was first lady. The doors of the schools literally flung back open and the girls rushed in, some as old as 16 years old, who were just, you know, so hungry to learn. And they really changed the country. I think today it's just something that's hard to extinguish. We are learning about secret schools. And I would say, to the point of the guilt that those who made it out feel, I think they also feel an obligation. The title of the book is The Last Free Women, and it kind of embodies a spirit that I found among both young women and even older women who made it to this country. They know they've inherited an obligation. They want to make the most of a freedom that they have, and I think that propels both our girls and many others.
8: My guests are Rebecca Blumenstein. She's the co-author of the new book, The Last Free Women, about the evacuation of women from Afghanistan 5 years ago with the return of the Taliban, and Mersal Rahim, who is one of those women. Rebecca, what is the message that you hope readers will take away from your new book, The Last Free Women?
9: I think it's one of duty, of what we as Americans owe those who helped us abroad, what we as journalists owe those who help us. We made the decision at the Times, led by A.G. Sulzberger, to not only evacuate the expat foreign reporters, but the local staff who had contributed in many ways over the 20 years of the Bureau, including drivers, translators, reporters, even cooks, because they knew they were going to be at direct risk. And I have to say that this is a story of so many people along the way, whether it's in Houston or in Pittsburgh, that in a quiet but very powerful way, you haven't heard of the Afghan immigrants that much. It was the largest influx of refugees since the Vietnam War. But so many people helped our young women and have helped others along the way resettle and begin new lives. And it's been quite inspiring.
8: Mersal, you referred earlier to the freedoms you have in this country that don't exist for your friends and relatives back home in Afghanistan. And you've told a story about how you faced commentary from people in this country, including from Uber drivers, telling you to take off your headscarf and embrace American freedom. What is your response to that?
10: When I came here and when I was wearing hijab and I was talking and I was saying that I was from Afghanistan, and they were saying, okay, Taliban are Muslim and they are doing this to the women. Why then you're wearing hijab? And they don't know that Taliban are not even ruling the country as Islam say, because in Islam, there is no difference between men and women to pursue education. Women are given right to choose their career, to choose their husband. And that also shows that I'm free. That's why I'm wearing hijab. It's my choice. It's how I want to be represented.
8: Mersal, you've said that your life's work now is to help those women in Afghanistan who are left behind. How do you hope to do that?
10: What I'm hoping to do, that using my voice to show the world to not forget about Afghan women. Because if now an Afghan woman go to the street and protest, the Taliban will find them and probably will jail or kill them. And in fact, the situation are getting even worse from 2021 till now. In the news, they are saying they are not even allowing the women to speak outside because they don't want the women voice heard by men, or they are not allowed to take taxi by themselves. But here I can use my voice. I can talk about them. I can share their stories, their background. It's a responsibility that not look away as a human, because Afghan women are also human and they have the right to walk outside free.
8: That's Mersal Rahim, who was forced to flee Afghanistan, one of four women profiled in The Last Free Women, a new book co-authored by Rebecca Blumenstein, who's NBC News president of editorial and a former senior editor at The New York Times. Rebecca, Mersal, thanks so much to both of you.
9: Thank you for having us.
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3: 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Your home for news, culture, conversations, and NPR in central and northern Michigan. Good afternoon, I'm Jaden Gibson. New York's governor says she has appointed the state's Attorney General Letitia James to a special prosecutor to investigate the alleged sexual assault at Cornell University in 2024. We'll hear more at the top of the hour, right here on WCMU. Hope you can stay with us.
11: In Brazil, deepfakes are being deployed to sway this weekend's election. Courts have been trying to enforce rules against AI misinformation, but the technology is getting too advanced to keep up.
12: It's really difficult for the population to understand and recognize what is AI or not.
11: Misinformation in a new era of elections. That's next time on The World.
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0: It's Here and Now. Lawyers for a Tennessee woman convicted of murder say she is on life support today after a botched execution at a state prison earlier this week. On Wednesday, Krista Pike received two doses of a lethal injection that wasn't lethal. Governor Bill Lee told reporters yesterday that he would pause future executions, but capital punishment is still the appropriate sentence for heinous crimes.
14: The people of Tennessee expect that those sentences will be carried out in a manner that's not only legal and constitutional, but effective. And that didn't happen.
0: It was the second time this year an execution in Tennessee has gone wrong. Robin Marr, executive director of the Death Penalty Information Center, is on the line. Robin, welcome.
15: Thank you so much.
0: Witnesses say Pike continued to breathe and snore for more than an hour before the state finally stepped in, stopped the execution, brought her to the hospital. You pay very close attention to this issue. Have you ever seen anything like it?
15: No, I can honestly say we never have. This is really unprecedented. And I think most of us responded with absolute shock when we heard that Krista Pike had survived receiving two doses of pentobarbital, which is a lethal execution drug. We have, of course, seen other botched executions, but nothing like this before.
0: Because she survived? I mean, what exactly was different about it?
15: Well, I mean, for one thing, other botched executions have usually stopped before the lethal and drugs reached the prisoner. The earlier execution in Tennessee in May of this year, Tony Carruthers, there the staff struggled to access a vein and the drugs never reached his body. But for Krista Pike, she received two full doses. There's still a lot of questions about what happened, what exactly went wrong. But one suggestion is that the drugs never reached her bloodstream, but were instead injected into her muscle.
0: Well, okay. So she did complain of severe burning in her arm. According to witnesses, she said it felt like her arm was going to explode. And her attorney called what happened in the death chamber tortuous and cruel during a press conference yesterday. Let's listen.
15: Yeah, that's right. That's right. And I think nobody on either side of this debate, no matter how you feel about the death penalty, wanted to see what happened Wednesday night to Krista Pike. This was really extraordinary, even in Tennessee standards. Tennessee has, unfortunately, a pretty shameful history of botching executions. They had the earlier botched execution, as I just mentioned, in May of this year. But earlier than that, in 2022, they had other botched executions. What we know is that Tennessee officials have been very secretive about the protocol, about the training their staff received, about where they are obtaining their drugs. And that's part of why we're seeing botched executions like this.
0: We have reported for years that states have had a hard time finding these drugs that they need for lethal injection. Are you saying that might have something to do with why they're botched in the first place?
15: I'm saying that the secrecy has a lot to do with botched executions. When we understand what states plan to do, where they got their drugs, how they're being stored, how they're being tested, we can ask hard questions in advance and prevent botched executions from occurring. Now, in this case, Krista Pike's lawyers warned Tennessee officials that their client's physical condition was going to present some unusual challenges during the execution process, that her veins were fragile and smaller than usual. Tennessee officials ignored those warnings. They did not take steps to address something unexpected happening in the execution chamber as it did on Wednesday night.
0: Tennessee does say it followed the state's lethal injection protocol. Do you think there's a problem with the protocol?
15: Well, obviously, there's a problem. When we see something go this badly, we know there's a problem. One possibility is that the director of commissions in Tennessee is the same person who oversaw three troubled executions in Arizona. He was brought to Tennessee to try to solve some of the problems that were observed in the 2022 problems, botched executions during that year. But it looks like he's imported some of those same problems into the state. So certainly leadership has a lot to answer for right now. There's no question, though, that saying they adhere to the protocol is not a satisfactory answer when things go this badly.
0: We have about a minute left. I do want to point out that the mother of the young woman that Pike murdered in 1995 said she did not get justice for her daughter after she watched that failed execution. The governor, as we said, has put a pause on executions for now. What do you think should happen at this point?
15: Well, as I said, I don't think anybody wanted to see what happened Wednesday night. It was not an answer for anyone to have Krista Pike experience the torturous experience that she went through that evening in the chamber. It certainly did not bring any peace to the victim's family to watch what happened that night. I don't think, however, that it's an answer to put Krista Pike through another experience like that. So we don't know what her current condition is right now. She's on life support. She's receiving care. I don't think it would be an answer to put her executed.
0: Robin Maher, Executive Director of the Death Penalty Information Center. Thank you very much.
15: You bet.
0: Here and Now is a production of NPR and WBUR. I'm Peter O'Dowd in Phoenix.
8: And I'm Indira Lakshmanan in Boston. 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
1: 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Good afternoon. I'm Jaden Gibson. Thanks for being here today.
2: In Germany, the political center is fighting for relevance. That's after recent electoral gains for the far right and the far left. Germany has increasing political fragmentation, unstable coalitions, a dire economy. That echoes a past that led to the rise of fascism almost a century ago. Is history repeating itself? That story on the next All Things Considered from NPR News.
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9: From NPR and WBUR Boston, I'm Peter O'Dowd.
10: I'm Indira Lakshmanan. It's Here and Now. Coming up, New York Governor Kathy Hochul is appointing the state's Attorney General, Letitia James, as a special prosecutor to investigate sexual assault charges at Cornell.
9: Also, a single mom got a surprise in her mailbox, a letter that said thousands of dollars in old medical debt had been forgiven.
11: I thought it was fake, I'm not gonna lie. Like, I was just like, this is not real.
9: It was real.
10: And exhausted new parents will try anything to get a good night's sleep, and the $60 billion annual baby products industry knows it.
12: All of the sleep sacks, all of the noise machines, including a vibrating whoopee cushion paddle thing.
10: Coming up Here and Now.
9: First, the news.
13: Live from NPR News, I'm Lakshmi Singh. The U.S.'s big employment report is out. Businesses added 29,000 jobs last month, far below what economists projected. But Gus Fouché, the chief economist for PNC Financial Services Group, seems upbeat about the fact that the unemployment rate rose slightly to 4.2%.
14: The reason it rose is because we had more people looking for work over the month. That's actually a good sign. We've seen fewer people looking for work in recent months, in part because of restrictions on immigration. But if we see more people entering the labor force, more people looking for work, that means they're encouraged by the job market.
13: Gains in wages, an important measure of the job market strength, have not kept pace with rising prices in recent months. The overall economy is a dominant issue ahead of the November midterm elections. Well, President Trump heads to Alabama today for a campaign rally. He had vowed to help Republicans in the most competitive midterm races. Instead, he's hitting reliably red states. Yesterday in Durant, Oklahoma, thousands of people waited hours in the rain to see Trump. From member station KOSU, Sierra Pfeiffer reports.
15: Throngs of people from across Oklahoma and Texas snaked outside the Choctaw Nation Event Center hours before Trump was scheduled to appear. Despite sagging approval ratings, those who made the trip still back him. That includes Mona Adkinson, who traveled down from Seminole to see the president. She says she wants to support the people Trump is endorsing.
16: When he puts his stamp of approval on these candidates, we believe that they will legitimately toe the line for our party, for our conservative values, for our Christian values.
15: A handful of Republican candidates attended the event, hoping Trump's blessing will translate into victory in November. For NPR News, I'm Sierra Pfeiffer in Durant.
13: The Fly Dubai pilots in an altercation this week that forced an emergency landing of their plane are now in the United Arab Emirates. Most of the passengers who are on the plane are Israeli. The UAE is investigating the case and potential motives. NPR's Abba Tarawi has more from Saudi Arabia.
17: Saudi Arabia says the pilots left the city of Tabuk on Thursday and were flown to the United Arab Emirates accompanied by an Emirati security team. Israel's Prime Minister Benjamin Netanyahu says the plane's captain was stabbed by his co-pilot before Israeli passengers entered the cockpit and subdued the attacker. In a video call with India's prime minister, the Indian captain of the plane tells him from a hospital bed in the UAE that he managed to open the cockpit door while being attacked. The plane made an emergency landing Wednesday morning in Tabuk, where both pilots were hospitalized for injuries. Netanyahu says the pilot who attacked the plane's captain is from Oman. This has yet to be confirmed by Emirati, Saudi, or Omani authorities. Aya Batrawi, NPR News, Riyadh, Saudi Arabia.
13: This is NPR News.
1: Good afternoon. I'm Jaden Gibson with WCMU News. The Michigan Senate passed bills on dam safety regulations yesterday. However, as Russ McNamara reports, one Republican senator is upset over something that didn't come up for a vote: data centers.
18: The tech hubs have drawn criticism from area residents fearing higher electrical bills and harm to the environment. Jim Runstedt introduced legislation for a moratorium on new data centers this past June.
19: The Democrat majority controls the committees. The Democrat majority controls the calendar. The Democrat majority owns the death of this bill.
18: A bill introduced by Democrats in the GOP-led state house was similarly blocked. In Michigan's race for governor, both of the main candidates, Democrat Jocelyn Benson and Republican John James, have called for a pause on data center development. I'm Russ McNamara.
1: A bill has been introduced in the state house that would increase the penalty for poaching lake sturgeon. The species are classified as threatened in Michigan. Current penalties range between $500 to $2,000. The bill would increase all poaching fines to $5,000. Jay Wadersky is the president of Sturgeon for Tomorrow of Black Lake in northern Michigan. He says the bill was inspired in part by a 6-foot sturgeon being dumped on the side of the road in Muskegon County this summer.
20: I can't even imagine throughout the state and throughout the Great Lakes the amount of money invested in sturgeon rehabilitation. So for somebody even just to take one of those fish out with everything that's been invested, that's what we're trying to stop. We're trying to deter that from happening.
1: Republican State Representative Cam Cavett, the lawmaker who introduced the bill, represents Black Lake in Sheboygan County, where Michigan's limited sturgeon fishing season takes place. It's partly to mostly sunny today across the listening area, breezy as well, and we're seeing highs in the upper

0: This is Bird Note. Are any birds more conspicuous by their absence than swallows? Through all of spring and summer, swallows dart and sail overhead, their airborne grace a wonder to behold. So, while October marks a lovely juncture in the change of seasons, the skies seem empty. The swallows have flown south. Swallows feed almost exclusively on flying insects, abundant in the warmer months, scarcer as fall takes hold. The swallows, 8 species, nest in the United States, must fly south for the winter, to latitudes where aerial insects are to be found. So, if you wanted to follow the swallows in winter, where would that journey take you? Well, to catch up with violet green and tree swallows, you'd traverse much of Central America. A search for the other 6 species would take you through much of South America. Indeed, to see cliff swallows, you'd have to strike off as far south as Argentina. For a parting look at swallow flocks in early October, visit the sort of places they concentrate before migrating. Check around large open fields or pastures, or wetlands like marshes or ponds, for a last chance to say farewell until next March or April. For Bird Note, I'm Michael Stein.
1: 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Good afternoon, Jaden Gibson here. 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Coming up later this hour here on WCMU, are you able to access insurance coverage? 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
1: Birthday tomorrow, October 3rd. Often called one of the fathers of minimalist music, Reich created a vocabulary that has influenced nearly every form of music, classical, electronic, jazz, and pop. 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And at 89, Reich still is making new music. Here's audio from the world premiere of his latest piece called In All Your Ways, unveiled and recorded at the Edinburgh International Festival. His composition is performed by the Colin Currie Group.

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4: In Brazil, deepfakes are being deployed to sway this weekend's election. Courts have been trying to enforce rules against AI misinformation, but the technology is getting too advanced to keep up.
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10: It's on both sides to work together to get more diesel to the market. We know that France, Germany, and Italy, they're sitting on reserves.
11: Facing pressure from President Trump, the world's wealthiest nations agreed to release diesel from their stockpiles.
12: For Friday, October 2nd, this is All Things Considered from NPR News.
11: I'm Juana Summers.
12: And I'm Sasha Pfeiffer. With the midterm elections just around the corner, the U.S. job market is showing signs of weakness.
11: Hiring slowed and the unemployment rate inched higher.
13: Workers were expecting more opportunities this month. They were really betting on employers picking up on that momentum that just didn't follow through.
12: Also, fears that prediction market companies could cause people with gambling issues to relapse.
14: That becomes a lot closer to a slot machine in your pocket. How is that not any different than going to a casino?
11: And our critic Bob Mondello reviews Tom Cruise's new movie, Digger.
12: First, this news.
15: Live from NPR News, I'm Lakshmi Singh. The Attorney General of New York is leading a criminal investigation into an alleged gang rape at Cornell University. As NPR's Brian Mann reports, New York Democratic Governor Kathy Hochul appointed AG Letitia James, saying she wants answers about why the 2024 case was not fully investigated.
16: Hochul says she's troubled by the behavior of university leaders, campus police, and a local prosecutor who dropped the investigation 2 years ago after seeing only a partial transcript of the woman's allegations.
17: I will not allow anyone to sweep this case under the rug.
16: Letitia James, the state attorney general, will now take over the criminal probe. Hochul says she'll also push to close a loophole in state law that makes it harder to prosecute sex crimes when the victim has been drinking or using drugs.
17: Voluntary intoxication is not a license for sexual assault or gang rape, period.
16: Cornell University has also agreed to Hochul's demand that an outside counsel review the school's handling of the case. Brian Mann, NPR News, Ithaca, New York.
15: A new report from the Labor Department shows hiring slowed last month. NPR Scott Horsley reports U.S. employers added just 29,000 jobs in September, while the unemployment rate inched up to 4.2%.
18: Hiring in September was weaker than forecasters had expected, and job gains for July and August were revised downward. Restaurants and retailers continue to add jobs in September, but at a lackluster pace. Financial services and government both cut jobs during the month. The unemployment rate rose slightly in September as several hundred thousand people joined the workforce, but the jobless rate is still low by historical standards. Average wages were up 3% from a year ago. That's a smaller annual gain than the previous month and probably not enough to keep pace with rising prices. Workers' buying power has been eroding for much of the year as inflation has outpaced pay increases. Scott Horsley, NPR News, Washington.
15: The Bureau of Labor Statistics says more than 7 million people are unemployed in the U.S., while the unemployment rate among U.S. workers is around 4.2%, it is sharply higher among black people, increasing in September to 7%. Under pressure from President Trump, G7 countries have agreed to release 100 million barrels of diesel and crude oil. Here's French President Emmanuel Macron today announcing the decision to release strategic reserves over the next 4 months, starting with diesel. Much of the globe's delivery network depends on the fuel, which has climbed to record highs in the United States and to the forefront of voter worries a month before the midterm elections. After 9 years as NFL game analyst for CBS Sports, Tony Romo's tenure has formally ended. The network confirmed his departure more than a month after the former Dallas Cowboys quarterback pleaded no contest to the charge of operating a vehicle while intoxicated. From Washington, this is NPR News.
1: Good afternoon. I'm David Nicholas with WCMU News. A new state initiative is putting close to $90 million toward waterway cleanup. Colin Jackson has more on that announcement made yesterday in Detroit.
19: Money for the Reclaim the Rivers initiative will come from pollution lawsuit settlements. It'll pay for removing toxic sediment and improving access to the Detroit and Kalamazoo rivers. Officials say the waterways need help because of decades of industrial pollution, even as the state promotes swimming, fishing, and other activities. Governor Gretchen Whitmer says some of that is because Michigan has relatively high environmental standards.
20: When you are being as, I think, forward-looking and aggressive as we are, you find a lot more. It's not that it's unique to Michigan, unfortunately. This is a story that's playing out across the country.
19: Both the Kalamazoo and Detroit rivers remain federal areas of concern in the Great Lakes region. I'm Colin Jackson in Detroit.
1: A bill has been introduced in the State House that would increase the penalty for poaching lake sturgeon. The species are classified as threatened in Michigan. Current penalties range from $500 to $2,000. The bill would increase all poaching fines to $5,000. Jay Wodurski is the president of Sturgeon for Tomorrow, Black Lake in northern Michigan. He says the bill was inspired in part by a 6-foot sturgeon being dumped on the side of the road in Muskegon County earlier this summer.
21: I can't even imagine throughout the state and throughout the Great Lakes the amount of money invested in sturgeon rehabilitation. So for somebody even just to take one of those fish out with everything that's been invested, that's what we're trying to stop. We're trying to deter that from happening.
1: Republican State Representative Cam Cavett, the lawmaker who introduced the bill, represents Black Lake in Sheboygan County, where Michigan's limited sturgeon fishing season takes place. A mix of sun and clouds for the rest of our Friday afternoon, and we stay breezy. And the high wind warning also in place for the Mackinac Bridge. No other major incidents reported by MDOT for the highways and major state roads.
0: 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It's a new Workday.
1: It's a better Friday from this perspective to have you along for it. It's now 4:06.
22: 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I'm Sasha Pfeiffer.
23: And I'm Juana Summers. It seems President Trump has prevailed on the world's wealthiest nations to release diesel from their stockpiles. That decision came earlier today at an emergency G7 meeting. Trump had been threatening to stop all exports of U.S. diesel fuel if Europeans didn't release their own diesel. A U.S. ban would have pushed already high global diesel prices even higher. And those steep prices, which have risen substantially since the U.S. went to war with Iran, are already squeezing everyone, from farmers to small businesses.

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1: Here today with Juana Summers and Sasha Pfeiffer. I'm David Nicholas. Thanks for your company here. A Friday afternoon for All Things Considered on WCMU. It's an uphill climb for any ingredient to find a place in the grocery store. Shelf space is limited. Consumers can be set in their ways. But thanks to a drier climate, a sturdy cereal may have a chance to break into American diets. Harvest Public Media's Michael Marks reports.
2: In the exhibit hall of a convention center in Lubbock, Texas, Chef Chase Obenchain is giving a cooking demonstration with a seldom-used ingredient.
3: I'm going to bring this up to temp here. Then we'll add in our sorghum.
2: Sorghum, also called Milo, is a kind of cereal like corn or wheat. It's versatile. You can grind it into flour or pop it like popcorn. Obenchain is making a version of Spanish rice with the grain at the Global Sorghum Conference, a gathering of researchers and farmers from across the world who all work with the crop. So this audience was already well aware of sorghum's culinary potential. But Obenchain says they are in the minority.
3: When it comes to the first thing that people say to me when I say I work with sorghum, it's usually, what is sorghum?
2: That's him speaking after the presentation. Obenchain is the corporate chef for the Sorghum Checkoff, a group that supports the industry.
3: You know, when it comes to applications of sorghum, I always talk about just the diversity and functionality and flexibility that sorghum lends. I mean, it's a really fantastic neutral base as far as grains go.
2: Sorghum grains are generally round and tannish white, a little like pearl couscous. Even though the U.S. is the world's leading producer of the crop, Americans don't eat much sorghum. Lanier DeBruzzi is the Director of Nutrition and Food Innovation for the Sorghum Checkoff.
4: And the irony is the United States is the number one growing country in the world, but we either export a lot of it or we use it for other uses like ethanol, animal feed, things like that. And it's just not as well known.
2: It's not like this everywhere. Sorghum is a staple in some parts of the world, like sub-Saharan Africa and the Middle East. The grain is also becoming a more attractive option for farmers in areas where the climate is getting drier. Sarah Sexton Bowser researches sorghum.
5: A connecting thread of sorghum production across the globe is you find sorghum production in spots where things are tough.
2: As the director for the Center for Sorghum Improvement at Kansas State University, Sexton Bowser specifically studies practical applications for the grain. In the U.S., most sorghum grows in Texas, Oklahoma, Kansas, and Nebraska. Farmers there rely on the Ogallala Aquifer, a massive underground water reserve, but its supply is dwindling.
5: What I have seen in my over decade working for sorghum is a rapid change of the water resources.
2: Sorghum's deep roots help it capture moisture even during drought. Lately, Sexton Bowser says she's been getting calls from farmers across the country who are curious about the crop.
5: They may have had a summer recently where they had an acute heat period or a water stress period.
2: But to really get farmers to embrace sorghum, industry members say more Americans need to eat it. Sorghum entrepreneur Jessica Davidoff agrees.
6: There's no reason people should have never heard of it. It grows here. It's not like we're like discovering acai from, you know, Brazil or quinoa from the Andes. It's like, nope, sorghum grows here.
2: Davidoff is the New York-based founder and CEO of a food brand called Cobb, which makes popped sorghum, which is like small, soft popcorn.
6: So you eat it more like a trail mix, like I scoop it up by the handful instead of eating it kernel by kernel.
2: The popped sorghum comes in multiple flavors, including olive oil and pink salt and Mediterranean herb. Cobb recently released a sorghum tortilla chip, too. Davidoff says that even though the grain may have low name recognition, other current trends may lead people to sorghum.
6: It's like this fiber tidal wave, you know, this antioxidant tidal wave, and they're aware of all these kind of macro trends, and our product and sorghum specifically kind of hits all of them. So we get to like ride these waves, even though the wave isn't necessarily a sorghum wave yet.
2: Down the road, she plans to package and sell uncooked sorghum grain. Davidoff hopes someday it will be in every American pantry. I'm Michael Marks, Harvest Public Media.
1: 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It's All Things Considered here on WCMU. Thanks for joining us. An alleged gang rape at Cornell University has people feeling angry, frustrated, and tired.
7: we've had the tools and the resources we need to talk about this issue and to stop sexual assault for decades, and yet very little seems to have changed.
1: Coming up, we'll hear from women who write about feminism on the significance of this moment. That ahead within 20 minutes here on WCMU.
8: Federal EV tax credits expired a year ago. Some states do still have them on the books, though.
9: Obviously, Colorado can't step in and replace the work of the federal government, but we can at least try to continue moving in the right direction.
8: I'm Kai Rizdahl, a state-level map of EV incentives. Next time on Marketplace.
1: 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High wind warning at the Mackinac Bridge and a mix of sun and clouds for the balance of our Friday afternoon. 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
10: From NPR News, this is All Things Considered. I'm Juana Summers.
11: And I'm Sasha Pfeiffer. Aviation safety experts were already skeptical of President Trump's plan to build a 250-foot arch on the approach to Ronald Reagan Washington National Airport. Then he announced that the structure would double as a military complex with snipers and drones. NPR's Rachel Treisman has been covering this, and she joins me now in the studio to talk about it. Hi, Rachel.
12: Hey there.
11: All right, so talk about exactly what aviation experts have concerns about.
12: So DCA has one of the busiest runways in the entire country, and landing there is notoriously tricky. There's that high volume of traffic, there are a bunch of no-fly zones like around the White House, and there's really only one main landing approach.
13: That arch is going to be, you know, maybe 2 or 3 football fields to the right of where your flight path is.
12: Jeff Guzzetti is a former accident investigator with the FAA and NTSB. He is one of a bunch of aviation safety experts I talked to who agreed basically if everything is going right, the arch itself shouldn't pose a major risk to most aircraft. But it would add another layer of risk in a really complicated environment. And ever since that midair collision at National that killed 67 people in January 2025, there have been some changes made to DC airspace, and yet there have also been more close calls, including one involving President Trump's own helicopter back in August. I spoke with Illinois Senator Tammy Duckworth. She's the top Democrat on the Aviation Safety Subcommittee.
14: If he really wanted to make anyone safer, he wouldn't be rushing to build a taxpayer-funded, you know, a golden safety risk.
11: What safety measures, if any, could reduce the chance of risk?
12: Well, that's exactly what I asked Guzzetti.
13: The best and the most basic option is simply not to build it.
12: The Federal Aviation Administration did release a report last month basically saying the arch won't pose a hazard to aircraft as long as it's lit in a very specific way.
11: As long as the arch is lit in a certain way.
12: Yes, exactly. Okay. But it's actually the lighting that now has experts even more worried. For example, the FAA is recommending floodlights at the bottom of the arch pointing upwards, and experts are worried that could cause glare issues for pilots at night. And perhaps most confoundingly, the agency is recommending what it calls a non-standard eternal flame on top of the arch, presumably something continuously burning like that at JFK's grave. And experts say that is not the standard for aviation. Usually tall structures like the Washington Monument are lit with blinking red lights, not a burning fire. Sean Prochnicki has flown this approach a lot. He's a former airline pilot and accident investigator who's now at Ohio State.
15: But when you add this many dangerous things to already such challenging airspace, your luck will run out.
11: As we mentioned before, President Trump has also said the arch will be a military complex with snipers and drones. What does that factor add to this already complicated situation?
12: It raises a lot of questions, not just in the aviation world. I stopped by yesterday this anti-arch protest happening at Memorial Circle, which is where Trump wants the arch to be built. And many of the veterans and Democratic lawmakers who spoke yesterday raised this topic. Here's Duckworth again.
16: How do you put drones and snipers and tourists on top of the same monument?
12: Now, the administration isn't sharing a lot of details publicly, but as of this week, it seems it is still trying to get approval for the original plan, so one that talks about the arch as more of a tourist site rather than a military site.
11: And the timeline for planning an approval, how is that coming along?
12: It has been moving really fast all year. The next milestone is the next meeting of the National Capital Planning Commission, which is the first week of November. So in theory, that could be on the table for final approval from that federal body the same week as the midterm elections. And remember, a shift in power in Congress could be bad news for the arch later. Congressman Don Beyer of Virginia is one of many Democrats who is vowing to block it.
17: But he's about to lose the midterms. and the new majority in Congress will stop it.
12: And there's still a separate lawsuit underway that's led by a group of Vietnam War veterans and an architectural historian who say the arch actually can't be built at all unless Congress approves.
18: That is NPR's Rachel Treisman. Rachel, thank you.
12: Thank you.
19: All right. We are a week into fall. The leaves are turning. Halloween decorations are going up. And there are a ton of good books on the way. Here to highlight some of them is Andrew Limbong. He's the host of NPR's Book of the Day podcast. Hey there.
20: Hey, Juana.
19: First of all, I just want to note my Halloween decorations have been up for quite a while. Okay, that is not the point of this conversation, though. Let's get into it. Tell us about a big fiction book that's on your radar.
20: All right, let's real quick go back in time to 2011 when a guy named Chad Harbach published his debut novel, The Art of Fielding. It's a campus novel following a baseball star named Henry who gets the yips. It's a really warm and lovely book about ambition, friendship, and there's some stuff in there about Moby Dick. I reread it a few months ago and it still holds up, and it's got that warm blanket energy, you know? But that was back in 2011, and all of us, what do we call it, like Fielding fans or Harbach heads or whatever, we have been waiting a long time for a follow-up, and that is finally set to come out in a few weeks.
19: Ooh.
20: That book is called The Brightness, and it takes place in the same college as The Art of Fielding, but we leave Henry aside and focus on a different character named Pella, who is enrolled in the school as a relatively later-in-life person. She's just graduating at 27. Like Fielding, this book is on the kind of heftier side. We're north of like 600 pages here. But, you know, fall and winter's for big books and fall is for campus novels, and this is both.
19: Okay, this sounds like something I could get cozy with. Let's talk about another topic. What nonfiction are you getting into?
20: All right, let's keep the big books interest going, right? We're fighting the attention crisis. In December, there's a book called The Co-Creation, How Earth Made Life and Life Made Earth by Aliva Judson. She's an evolutionary biologist and a science journalist. And this book attempts to answer the question, like, how did we get here on Earth?
19: Oh, boy.
20: You know, not a small feat. I think fans of big swinging science books will have a lot to chew on with this one. But from what I've seen, this book also focuses on, like, the beauty, right, and poetry of life and existence as much as it does the science behind everything.
19: Intriguing.
20: While we're on the topic of nonfiction, I think you're a fan of the celeb memoir,
19: of
20: right?
19: course. Yeah. Of, oh yeah.
20: The Dustin Hoffman book is coming out. That's called Look at Me, and that comes out early November. I don't gotta sell you on this one, right?
19: Not really.
20: It's Dustin Hoffman. He's the guy from The Graduate, All the President's Men. Shout out to Hook, you know?
19: Mm-hmm.
20: He looks back on his career. I don't know if you're a fan, what more could you want?
19: Yeah, this one is gonna definitely be on my list. Andrew, I wonder, do you have any recs for the younger crowd?
20: All right, well, speaking of movies, Juana, have you seen Dirty Dancing?
19: Obviously.
20: Okay. All right, good. I don't know why I asked that. That's the inspiration for the new romance novel by Jasmine Guillory. That's titled It's Only Dancing.
19: Mm-hmm.
20: For folks that don't know, Guillory is a super popular romance writer. The Wedding Date was one of those, like, let's pretend we're dating romance books. And then there was that other book about the lawyer secretly dating a politician. Those books were for grown-ups, right? For the old folks. This new one is for the younger crowd. It's about a high school senior and her dance instructor who learn about, you know, dancing, relationships.
19: I've loved her other books, so I'm really curious to see how she does this for a younger crowd. All right.
20: Yeah, with some limitations, right?
19: There are definitely some limitations. All right, Andrew, I cannot let you go without asking for a nice little seasonal read.
20: Amparo Dávila is a Mexican author who's known for her short horror stories. She was kind of obscure and unknown in the States until 2018, until The Houseguest was translated and published here. She died in 2020, but she's got a new collection of translated works coming out in the fall called Behind the Gate and Other Stories. Not bloody and gory, but kind of spooky and eerie, you know, that kind of vibe.
19: Andrew Limbong, host of NPR's Book of the Day podcast, thanks so much for filling out my TBR list.
20: Thanks, Juana.
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28: What do you do with the campus cops? 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
31: I'm Sasha Pfeiffer.
32: And I'm Juana Summers. For nearly 50 years, the federal government pushed for disabled people to be integrated into their communities. Now the Trump administration is reversing course.
33: I've seen a lot of anger, a lot of fear about what comes next.
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31: Also, we'll hear about the movie version of Colleen Hoover's best-selling novel, Verity.
35: All of these characters could be sort of architects of the worst elements of this story.
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36: Live from NPR News in Washington, I'm Ryland Barton. New York Democratic Governor Kathy Hochul says the woman who accused members of a Cornell University fraternity of gang rape was failed by people obligated to protect her, including police and the county prosecutor.
37: In what world would the police learn from a victim that she'd been literally gang raped while intoxicated by five men in a fraternity house and not elevate those allegations to the district attorney? In what world does the district attorney not even interview her or anyone else involved or even request the full transcript?
36: Hochul appointed State Attorney General Letitia James to take over the case as special prosecutor. The governor says she made the decision after learning that the district attorney closed the case without having anyone interview the victim or anyone involved in the alleged attack. She also criticized the Cornell University Police Department for not fully conveying the woman's story to prosecutors. G7 world leaders say they will coordinate the release of 100 million barrels of crude oil over the next 4 months, including a substantial release of diesel fuel within the first 20 days in an effort to stabilize prices. And NPR's Eleanor Beardsley reports French President Emmanuel Macron called the G7 meeting after pressure from President Trump.
38: President Trump had threatened to stop exports of U.S. diesel entirely in an attempt to lower U.S. prices ahead of the midterm elections. French President Emmanuel Macron has previously said such a move would be a catastrophe. European governments are also under huge pressure from their populations as the price of gas and diesel skyrockets. The G7 leaders said they agreed on the coordinated measures that would help stabilize energy supplies, shield households and businesses from price shocks, and strengthen the long-term resilience of global energy systems. Eleanor Beardsley, NPR News, Paris.
36: Democrats are expanding the map of congressional races they say could be winnable in this fall's midterms. As NPR's Tamara Keith reports, the new list includes 66 districts.
39: The Democratic Congressional Campaign Committee is pushing into traditionally Republican territory, adding districts in Kansas, North Carolina, Texas, and Oklahoma, among others, to its districts in play list. That is a list of congressional districts where the party committee thinks it can be competitive. It doesn't mean the Democratic candidates in these races have an easy path to victory, but it does mean Democrats are bullish about their chances overall. Republicans are projecting confidence as well, with Speaker Mike Johnson traveling around the country saying he thinks his party will expand its House majority. free. Tamara Keith, NPR News.
36: U.S. employers added a lackluster 29,000 jobs, and the unemployment rate ticked up last month. Next month, voters go to the polls in pivotal midterm elections at a time of discontent over the high cost of living and state of the economy. U.S. stocks rose today. 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
1: Good afternoon. I'm David Nicholas with WCMU News. We note the following from MDOT, that a crash is blocking all lanes both directions of M25 at the Veterans Bridge in Bay City. It's currently closed. All lanes westbound and eastbound M25, that's McKinley Avenue, closed at the Veterans Bridge, and the bridge is closed at this time. After 2 years of operating at reduced capacity, the Saginaw River U.S. Coast Guard Station will return to full staffing beginning in 2027. Michigan Congresswoman Kristen McDonald-Rivett, a Democrat, applauded the move at a news release today. She says it will shorten response times for search and rescue operations in the Saginaw Bay region. The station had been operating at reduced capacity because of, quote, workforce shortages, that according to the Coast Guard. A mid-Michigan angler recently stumbled upon dozens of dead deer in and along a river in Saginaw. After the Michigan Department of Natural Resources ran some tests, officials say it was likely an outbreak of the virus known as EHD. It spreads through small biting flies and cannot jump to humans. Laura Herberg reported the story for Bridge Michigan. She says the incident sparked rumors across local communities.
2: Hopefully it gives them some clarity, because when they saw the Facebook post from Ryan Mills, the gentleman who came across the deer, there were a lot of theories being passed around about what was happening.
1: State data shows that these are the first confirmed cases of EHD this far north in the state. Most outbreaks have been consolidated around southeast Michigan. The high wind warning still in place at the Mackinac Bridge, and a mix of sun and clouds for the remainder of our afternoon.
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1: Great to have you along for this Friday here on WCMU. I'm David Nicholas. Do stay with us. 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
6: This is All Things Considered from NPR News. I'm Juana Summers.
7: And I'm Sasha Pfeiffer. We're starting this hour with the latest in the investigation into an alleged gang rape at a fraternity at Cornell University. At a press conference this morning, New York Governor Kathy Hochul said she lacked faith in the Cornell University Police Department and the local district attorney.
37: Somebody knew more than they were letting people know.
7: Hochul has appointed New York Attorney General Letitia James as a special prosecutor to take over the case. Aurora Berry from member station WSKG has been following this and joins us now. Hi, Aurora.
8: Hi.
7: What did Hochul say made her feel like she doesn't have trust in local law enforcement to handle this?
8: Well, it came out this week, and NPR confirmed that the woman told university police back in 2024 she was raped by a group of fraternity members. The governor pointed to that revelation and to a statement by Tompkins County District Attorney Matthew Van Houten that he never saw a transcript of her 2024 interview with police. Instead, he relied on a 6-page report from campus police and did not charge anyone with a crime. At the press conference, Hochul said that the woman was failed by institutions.

0: they're hoping for something to hang on to, and they're not getting it. They're not
1: Yeah.
0: gonna be able to have a whole lot to sell in that in just over a month from now.
1: Just over a
0: So
1: month, they are
0: that's
1: trying.
0: hanging for all of them.
1: It is indeed. Sudeep Reddy and MS Now and Jordan Holman at the New York Times. Hey, you two. Thanks.
0: Thanks, Kai.
2: Thanks for having us.
1: Wall Street today, it's a Friday. It's a Friday. We'll have the details when we do the numbers.

0: President Trump and Republicans in Congress ended federal tax credits for electric vehicles a year ago this week. And the prospect of not getting $7,500 off a new EV or $4,000 off a used one had the behavioral economic effect one might imagine. Sales spiked just before the credits went away and then faded hard after they were gone. And it wasn't just a consumer thing either. Car makers canceled their electric models, some of them anyway, and took billions of dollars in losses. EVs, however, are not dead. Cox Automotive says they were almost 6% of all the new cars bought in August. Also not dead, by the way, state-funded EV rebates. So, as Marketplace's Henry Epp reports, getting a discount to go electric now depends on your zip code.
1: If you live in Colorado, you make below the median income for your county, and you want to trade in your gas-powered car for an electric one, you're in luck. The state will give you a bunch of money to make that trade, says Edward Piersa, who oversees Colorado's vehicle exchange program.
2: It's a point-of-sale rebate that's up to $9,000 for a new EV or up to $6,000 for a used EV.
1: Over 4,300 Coloradans have gotten the rebate in the past 3 years. It's funded by a small fee that residents pay on deliveries from Amazon, FedEx, and the like. And it's just one of the incentives that the state has for EVs. Any resident of any income can get a $750 rebate on many models. And that's going to increase to $2,000 in January, says Will Tour, executive director of the Colorado Energy Office. It's part of the state's goal to cut carbon emissions and improve air quality by growing the market

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1: This final note on the way out today, in which context, as always, matters. You might have seen the news. The G7 countries and their partners are going to release 100 million barrels of oil and diesel over the next 4 months to try to, obviously, bring prices down. So look, A for effort and all that, but I'm obliged to remind you here that we use, globally, 100 million barrels of oil every single day. Our theme music was composed by B.J. Lederman. Marketplace's executive producer is Nancy Fargali. Joanne Griffith is the chief content officer. Neil Scarborough is the vice president and general manager. And I'm Kai Rizdahl. Have yourselves a great weekend, everybody. We will see you back here on Monday, all right? This is APM.
2: 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I'm David Nicholas. Thanks for joining us, as always, for Marketplace. 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Just ahead, we'll turn to the daily and the world coming your way this evening at 7.
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2: On the outside right now, 63 in Mount Pleasant and Oscoda, 61 in Traverse City and Petoskey, 55 in Gaylord, 59 in Cadillac and Alpena, and it's currently 55 at Sault Ste. Marie, 13 Celsius for Ontario.
4: Jane Doe went to campus police on November 14th, and according to these documents that we reviewed, she spoke for hours with an officer, and it ends up being almost 120 pages of a transcript of her telling in graphic detail her understanding of what happened in those critical hours and how she felt that she was not fully consensual to the events.
5: I'm Rachel Abrams. That's coming up on The Daily from The New York Times.
6: Live from NPR News in Culver City, California, I'm Duane Brown. New York's governor says she's appointing State Attorney General Letitia James as a special prosecutor in the Cornell University rape case. Governor Kathy Hochul says she made the decision after learning more troubling details.
7: And that is why I'm invoking the power conferred to me as the governor of the state of New York to enlist Attorney General James as an independent special prosecutor in this case. She'll follow the facts, she'll examine the evidence, and go wherever it leads. And if the evidence supports criminal charges, she will pursue them.
6: Hochul says the authorities who first handled the case, including the DA, closed it without interviewing the woman who made the claims or anyone else involved. Members of a fraternity on campus were accused of raping her. For nearly half a century now, the federal government has said segregating people with disabilities in institutions is, in most cases, an act of discrimination, but the Trump administration disagrees. NPR's Janaki Mehta has more.
8: The Justice Department began shifting its position back in June, saying states didn't have to integrate people with disabilities into their communities to follow the law. It all culminated in a court case last week when a federal judge agreed to strip the concept, even the word integration, out of federal rules. That doesn't change laws that protect integration, but experts like Jennifer Mathis, a disability rights lawyer, say it sends a clear message.
9: It is a signal to states. The federal government thinks they have permission to go institutionalize people.
8: Although the law hasn't changed, federal enforcement already has. Janaki Mehta, NPR News.
6: Well, stocks finished higher on Wall Street, ending a rough trading week as employers pulled back on hiring last month, cooling worries about rising inflation. 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
2: Good evening. I'm David Nicholas, and you're listening to WCMU News. In the race for Michigan Attorney General, Republican Doug Lloyd and his supporters are attacking Democrat Ely Savitt over sex trafficking. Savitt has decriminalized consensual sex work in Washtenaw County, where he serves as prosecutor. Lena Luttrell is a human trafficker survivor and an anti-trafficking activist. She supports Lloyd and says she is concerned that Savitt will not go after traffickers as the state's top prosecutor.
10: Our state, county, and federal law enforcement has carried out numerous stings and rescues, both of labor and sex trafficking. And who will continue to support that work if the most powerful attorney in our state does not seek justice and support those efforts?
2: However, Savitt's policy only ends prosecution of consensual sex work. His office still prosecutes sex trafficking crimes in Washtenaw County. Savitt has said there's no way for him to take the decriminalization policy statewide without a change to Michigan law. The Saginaw River U.S. Coast Guard Station will soon be back to full staffing. After 2 years of reduced operations, Coast Guard officials say that operation cuts were necessary because of, quote, workforce shortages. Michigan Democratic Congresswoman Krista McDonald-Rivett applauded the move in a press release that came out today. She says it will strengthen search and rescue efforts and make response times shorter in the Saginaw Bay region. The station will be at full staffing in 2027. Professional dancer and Jeffrey Epstein survivor Jess Michaels shared her story at an event held in St. Joseph last night. As Anna Spidell reports, she was there to advocate for an organization that's desperately in need of funding.
11: Caring Connection in Benton Harbor provides services for survivors of domestic and sexual violence. On Thursday, the organization began its fiscal year with a 57% reduction in funding. The Empowered Voices fundraiser featured guest speaker Jess Michaels. Michaels says she was raped by financier Jeffrey Epstein in 1991 when she was 22 years old. 18 years later, Epstein, by then a convicted sex offender, died in jail waiting for trial on sex trafficking charges. Michaels now shares her story to raise awareness.
12: Getting to talk to people in their communities, I feel like I'm able to make an impact to show them that this is actually relatable. You know people that have been sexually abused.
11: Michaels says organizations like Caring Connection are a crucial resource for survivors, especially in the aftermath of an assault. I'm Anna Spidel.
2: High wind warning remains in place at the Mackinac Bridge. Clear to partly cloudy skies for tonight with lows down to the mid to upper 30s. 4 Celsius into Ontario. Frost advisory for parts of north central and northeastern lower and eastern UP. And a freeze warning from 10 p.m. till 10 a.m. tomorrow for Luce County and west in the upper peninsula.
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15: From The New York Times, I'm Rachel Abrams, and this is The Daily. An alleged sexual assault at Cornell has gripped the country and ignited a national debate over consent and how universities respond to allegations of rape. And now, documents reviewed by The New York Times help to explain what happened at the university and why the district attorney initially decided not to pursue any charges against the men at the center of the allegations. And so today, Deborah Kamen explains what we know about what happened at Cornell and whether the systems in place are equipped to handle these sorts of complicated cases. It's Friday, October 2nd. Deborah Kamen, welcome to The Daily.
16: Thank you for having me.
15: So, Deborah, all week there's been this news building and building about a case out of Cornell. A woman has alleged that multiple men raped her at a frat party. And I just want to tell listeners that this conversation is going to get graphic. It could be upsetting to some people. So just to start, walk us through what happened to cause what has become this huge national story.
16: Well, before Wednesday, what we knew about this story was pretty bare bones. We knew that there was a woman. She's just going by Jane Doe. And she says in October 2024, she was raped at a frat house by several men.
5: Mm-hmm.
16: She filed a complaint with the school and campus police, and the DA declined to prosecute. The school did decide to expel a few of the men. Some had to write essays, but the case really fell out of view. There was no criminal case. And then in September, Jane Doe filed a civil lawsuit against seven men, as well as a number of additional defendants. Those are the fraternity, the sorority, and even the bar that gave her alcohol that night. Some of the men have denied the charges, but others haven't said anything in public yet. And then all of a sudden, the Cornell Sun, which is the paper at her school, made this controversial decision. They published the names of the seven men on their front page. And remember, these guys have not been charged with a crime yet. And shortly after they published those names, there was a massive uproar. And the DA on Monday, in the wake of all of this, decided to reopen the criminal case. So immediately, there were so many questions about what happened here. Did Cornell fail somewhere? And most importantly, was there a crime?
5: What exactly compelled the DA to reopen the case, if we know? Like, was there new information presented that maybe he didn't have 2 years ago?
16: The DA was under a lot of pressure because the lawsuit has a lot of inflammatory allegations.
5: Mm-hmm.
16: There's a Snapchat thread in the lawsuit, and some of the men involved in the incident announced to the chat, and they're using really crude language. I'm not going to repeat it here, but essentially they're saying there's a woman upstairs and it's inviting them up to join, kind of like they're saying the shop is open.
5: Mm.
16: And the lawsuit alleges things like she was pressured to take drugs and alcohol and a lot of things that they just really raise questions as to whether or not she was raped. And taken on its face, the allegations, at the very least, they beg the question, was this properly investigated and was something missed? The DA has said two things that are very interesting. The first is that he has noted that there are key pieces of evidence that were initially provided by Jane Doe in her interviews with Cornell after the alleged rape,
5: mm-hmm.
16: that he was not provided, that may potentially change the story of what happened here. He has also conceded that her sworn statement in 2024, it is different than what she's saying in the lawsuit, which was filed in 2026.
5: Mm-hmm.
16: And he's signaling that that doesn't mean that her story has changed. It means that a victim's understanding of something as traumatic as a sexual assault can change over time, and that this may merit a second look at this point.
5: Mm-hmm. So he's basically acknowledging that this woman's perception of the events in question could be enough justification for them to reexamine things.
16: Yes, precisely. But there are these key questions that were not answered when this lawsuit was filed.
5: Mm.
16: Until Wednesday, when here at the New York Times, we were able to review over 1,000 pages of documents and transcripts showing details, immense details, from the school's internal investigation into this alleged assault. Is they give you a lot more insight into not just what happened that night in October at Cornell, but also how Jane Doe's feelings about what happened changed over time. We have interviews with Jane Doe, and we also have interviews with the people who are around her, her two roommates, her big sister, her sorority, and also in interviews with six of the seven men who were accused. You take all these different angles and all these different conversations about the same event together, and it paints a picture of someone who took time to process an event
5: mm-hmm.
16: and had to come to terms with her own understanding of what it was. So according to these documents, on October 19th, 2024, this woman, Jane Doe, she had a really bad day.
5: Mm.
16: She was actually robbed in the morning.
5: Oh my God.
16: And she filed a police report. She lost her wallet. She didn't have her ID. That night, because of the fact that she was robbed and she'd had a difficult day, she ended up thinking she wasn't going to go out. And then later in the day, around dinner time, she decides to go out.
5: Mm-hmm.
16: She's underage, but she still manages to drink anyway. And late in the evening, early in the morning of October 20th, she ends up at this frat house. And she says, in her interview with investigators, she's very forthright. There was a guy there she wanted to see. She liked him. She went to go see him, and they start having sex, which is consensual. And eventually someone else joins in. And at that point, it is, according to the investigation, also consensual. But she says she is under the influence of a lot of alcohol, and there's ketamine being used as well. And as she tells her story, she explains to investigators that there comes to be a point where she's no longer really clear on whether or not she's in control. And other men come into the room. The documents show that she told school administrators that at this point she didn't want to be there. At one point, she even went under the covers. And she noted that because she felt uncomfortable, she took more ketamine because she wanted to numb herself from the situation that she felt she was stuck in. So at that point, she says she's really too intoxicated to consent. She's also too intoxicated to know that she should say no to becoming more intoxicated. She says she's given more drugs, she's given more alcohol. She says in the documents that she's probably the drunkest she's ever been in her entire life. So the morning of October 20th, around 11 a.m., Jane Doe's roommate notes that she came home, and Jane Doe's testimony corroborates this. Her roommate notes that Jane Doe was still wearing her big boots and her small dress the night before. Mm-hmm. And if you read her roommate's testimony, it's clear that the roommate understood that something had happened the night before that was not okay. The two roommates describe Jane Doe's demeanor as being wired or fuzzy. She was talking fast. She was laughing. She told them that she had gotten drunk. She had sex with multiple men, but she was making it out to be a joke. Mm-hmm. They both tell investigators they could understand that she had not processed what had happened. But her roommates note that they immediately flagged it, if not as an assault, but as something that was bad. Later on in the testimony, one of Jane Doe's close friends notes that Jane Doe had previous sexual trauma. She's a previous victim of sexual assault, and she believes that that made it harder and took her longer to come to terms with wanting to call this second incident also a sexual assault.
5: We'll be right back.
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0: This is The World. I'm Carolyn Beeler. Spain's Congress has rejected a series of housing measures put forward by Prime Minister Pedro Sanchez. As The World's Jerry Haddon reported earlier this week, the proposed laws were in response to nationwide protests following the spectacle of an 87-year-old woman getting forcibly evicted.
5: Mari Carmen Abascal, infirm and with nowhere to go, ended up in a Madrid hospital this week as protests around Spain grew. From her bed, she posted messages of support on social media.
6: No lo he logrado defender mi casa, pero sí he luchado.
5: I couldn't defend my home, but I did fight, she says in one video, so that others can learn to do the same.
0: The uproar shamed the company that bought Abascal's building into giving her apartment back and reversing the steep rent increase that led to the eviction. Still, during a tense legislative debate, lawmakers who supported the measure made the case that there are many others like Abascal. Today, the member of parliament said, we have the opportunity to tell Mari Carmen Abascal that her struggle has been worth it and that no other person has to suffer what she did. Among other things, Prime Minister Sanchez had wanted to suspend evictions of vulnerable tenants until 2030, increase taxes for tourist apartments, and restrict investment companies, or what he referred to as vulture funds, from buying up residential properties. The opposition narrowly prevailed, in part by arguing the proposed laws were too hastily written. They also took the opportunity to take shots at Sanchez's coalition. This opposition member demanded that the prime minister apologize to the people for the, quote, smug, hypocritical left that has abandoned them, unquote, going on to argue that policies promoted by Sanchez's Socialist Party had helped cause the housing crisis. An unusual rail service called the Culture Train ran between Germany and Poland for nearly 10 years. Bands, dancers, and visual artists performed inside the cars, aiming to bring passengers from different countries closer together. Over 130,000 people rode the Culture Train, but it stopped running last year when government funding ran out. It's just now been resurrected for a few trips between Berlin and Warsaw, along with hopes that this curtain call can be made permanent again. Jamie Fullerton got a ticket and brings us along.
7: I'm in the rear carriage of a train that just left Warsaw. We're zipping towards Berlin at 60 miles per hour. There are no proper seats in this carriage. Wicker material lines the walls and ceiling like entangled vines. At the end of the carriage, five Polish folk musicians in cardigans and red caps are playing instruments. The band is called the Warsaw Dance Combo. The Culture Train began in 2016, running on weekends between Berlin and the Polish city Wrocław. It was supposed to run for a few months, but thousands of people applied for tickets. The run was extended to almost 10 years with a break for the COVID pandemic. The train's weekend runs ended in 2025, largely due to lack of funding. But now it has returned for a short run, paid for by both German and Polish authorities. Performances and workshops are held through my 5.5-hour journey between the capital cities. The idea is to fuse German and Polish culture. After the folk music, conductor Grzegorz Wirus leads passengers through vocal exercises. Then they sing Beethoven's Ode to Joy.
8: It's a European anthem, that's why, and it's about the joy, so it was perfect topic for Kulturzug. Very, very difficult task, but they did it actually quite well.
7: These passengers might normally be sitting in train seats, staring at phones.
8: And it's not just Polish-German, it's human connection. And it's people enthusiasm, it's something what I feel with.
9: Maybe we are getting closer to each other than we believed we would before we started this journey.
7: Oliver Spatz is the Culture Train program organizer. He says that the Culture Train was launched to address a historic remoteness between Germans and Poles. Spatz says this was fueled by negative stereotypes, some dating back to Poland's communist times.
10: People were afraid to take a car to Poland because there was a stereotype that the car would have been stolen and things would happen. And since the Iron Curtain went down, there have been many tries to overcome these remoteness. One of the most, I would say, projects with a very special impact is the Culture Train.
7: I first saw the Culture Train's effect in 2023 when I rode it between Berlin and Wrocław. On that trip, I met Emilia Kurpiela, a Polish woman who was with her baby daughter. Kurpiela said she'd married a German man and when she went to Germany, experienced prejudice firsthand. Kurpiela said she'd ridden the Culture Train at least 10 times. She said she hoped that the connections made on the train might help change perceptions.
11: And I hope that people, they also will change a little bit the mind about Polish people and Holland, that it's more modern and not so like post-Soviet. So they still expect that it's like communism and all that. And also like Russian mentality, but it's completely different.
7: Indeed, the Culture Train's mission of unity goes far beyond singing and dancing. Spatz tells me that after Russia invaded Ukraine in 2022, he sent the train to Poland to pick up Ukrainian refugees.
10: It was very chaotic because we came to the station in Wrocław and announced there will be a train to Berlin. Who wants to go? So suddenly we had 500 people on the train. So a lot of them had children. There were a lot of animals, pets on the train. Amazing.
7: Towards the end of my 2026 Culture Train trip, we cross the border from Poland to Germany. A singer named Emily Intzefuhl sets up her microphone.
12: Okay, willkommen in Deutschland. Sehr gut.
7: Through the windows next to her, I see green fields streak by.
13: Such das Schöne, halt dich nicht auf, bei denen die verlangen zu sehen.
7: We're getting close to Berlin, and it's unclear where the Culture Train goes from here. The organisers got government funding for 8 new journeys, ending on October the 10th. Culture Train manager Spatz says he's optimistic that the train will return in some form. For The World, I'm Jamie Fullerton, on a train just outside Berlin.
0: 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I'm Carolyn Beeler. 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
3: From WBZ Chicago, it's This American Life. I'm Ira Glass. I recently heard this podcast that was so exciting to hear because it felt like the people who did it invented something completely new, which is so rare. And it's like I feel like they took what shows like ours do and then just pushed it further and further until it became something else. And I want to play you some of that show today. It's by somebody who I had never heard of before. His name is Sarah Quevedo, and the series is called Reaching Out. It's made by Futuro Studios. And as you'll hear, like at some point years ago, it seems like Sarah started recording nearly all of his personal conversations, including like these especially like passive-aggressive conversations with his twin brother that get more interesting and complicated the further you get into the series. And it's just, I don't know, real messy life captured on recordings in a way that is rare to hear. And then Sarah also invented this way to do narration that at first when you hear it, you're like, what's happening? And then, I really came to love it. And the show is ambitious. I don't know if I've heard another podcast that tries to capture a person's life as completely as this one does. And like just what it feels like to be alive right now. So we're going to excerpt some of the show today. That's going to be the whole hour. And I just want to say, stay with it. I guarantee it pays off. Here's Sarah.
20: On February 15th, 2020, Connor calls you to ask if you want to look for your birth father. You do not record this conversation. This is notable, if only because so much of your life has been recorded. Moments far less consequential than this. You're in Connor's fourth birthday. A school performance. You play a scared rabbit. Your only line.
21: I think you're lost.
22: Don't worry, we'll just go back to where we came.
23: Which way did we come?
20: A house party when you were 16, when you first began to record yourself.
24: I review people and I talk to them about whatever I want to talk about. And since it's about like me and it's about things I do, like I figure I should record this.
20: There is a price for what we choose to remember and what we choose to forget. If you had known how this would all turn out, maybe you would have recorded everything. Or if you'd known the cost, maybe you would not have recorded anything at all. On February 15th, 2020, your brother calls you to ask if you want to look for your birth father. But there is no record of that call. There is, however, a recording of the call you make a few days later.

0: Hello?
1: Hey, brother.
0: Hey, what's up?
1: Nothing. My phone is at 10%, by the way.
0: That's cool. I don't feel like talking on the phone very long. I'm tired.
1: Also, I'm recording. I hope that is okay.
0: Oh, really? Okay.
1: Yeah.
0: Right. That's cool. Are you recording because you want to talk about dad stuff?
1: Yeah, well, not just because of that, but yeah. I
0: Okay.
1: thought that's what you wanted to talk about.
0: I have other things on my mind, but I mean, yeah, that's just like a very intense conversation.